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You just heard LCD Sound System with Someone Great, and we started the set with Careful from the Motels. We also heard Freddie Scott, You Got What I Need, and the Millennium with To Claudia on Thursday. We listened to the Silvers, Stay Away From Me, and the Buggles with I Love You, Miss Robot. This next one is from a group called The Knife, and it's called Heartbeats. Hope you're staying in motion on this wonderful Saturday evening. 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
1: Hi, this is music host Brian Ramirez, and for my next episode of Radio Is Up Here, we're going to get weird in Texas. We're going to play a whole bunch of 80s and 90s underground music like Big Boys, Cherubs, Ed Hall, and a few bands that I best not mention. But you get the point. 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

That was The Pogues with Thousands Are Sailing, and we started this set with Rod Stewart, All Right for an Hour. Hope you have been all right for an hour as well. This is In Motion, and this is Olivia. Let me tell you what you've been listening to. We also heard This Is the Day from a group called The, and we heard The Bangles with September Girls, Rick Astley with Just Good Friends. We also heard Sparks with So Important, and this next one is from the Alan Parsons Project. 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

0: 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KUMW, Dillon. KUMD, Deer Lodge. KPHB, Phillipsburg. 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

I started off that set with Jungle and Casio from the album Forever from 2018. After that, we heard Gretchen Parlato and Amber Navran and The Wise Ones, which is brand new. Next up, we heard Drew and Ellie Holcomb accompanying Need to Breathe on a single called Promised Land, also new. And Need to Breathe and Drew and Ellie Holcomb will be playing the Kettle House Amphitheater in Bonner on the 23rd of this month. The great Paula Cole was next with I Am So Ordinary from Greatest Hits, Postcards from East Oceanside from 2006. The great Curtis Mayfield followed with So In Love from There's No Place Like America Today from 1975. We heard Montana band Saint of Soldiers and a single of theirs, Seven of Swords, from last year. And we're hearing the single Bordeaux by House Red and Moscato from last year also. Stay tuned.

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Every morning drawn to me, well, in the morning to you, you, morning drawn to me. I got a moment drawn to you, baby. I got a moment.

Bye.

Moon Boots kicked off our second set with Keep the Faith featuring Nick Hansen, which was a single back in 2017. After that, we heard Amaria and Lose Control from her album Bittersweet from 2021. Then we heard Goose and Good to Be in a radio edit from this year. And Goose are playing the Kettle House Amphitheatre in Bonner on the 24th of this month. Next, we heard Lindsay Lou and Your Lone Journey, featuring a whole host of other stars: Willa Frank, Jenny Lynn Gardner, Gina Britt, Hassie Chikawl, and Aoife O'Donovan. And that's from an album called Bluegrass Women, which is new. The great St. Paul and the Broken Bones followed with Loving Wrong from the EP Proxy, which is also new. Just before this, we heard Saint-Germain and Sure Thing from a remastered version of the album Tourist, originally in 2000. And we're listening to Ja Funk and This Thing, which was a single back in 2019. Hope you're enjoying the show. Stay tuned.

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wonderful London band Coco Roco started our second hour with Just Can't Wait from the album Tough Times Never Last from last year. We heard the wonderful sister band Sage and As This Moment Slips Away featuring Terry Lyne Carrington and Daniel Rotem from the album Sage from 2023. Then we heard Riley Mix and Gone, which was a single from last year. And Riley Mix are playing at the Lodge at Whitefish Lake in Whitefish on the 23rd of this month. Alabama Shakes was next with Garden from their new album, I Must Be Dreaming. One of my favorite bands, The Blue Nile from Scotland, and Because of Toledo from a remastered version of High in 2020, originally from 2004. And we're listening to D-Faz and Ricard Frum and a single, Saw It on the Radio, from last year. Stay tuned.

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4: And here's the final set for Night In, Night Out.

In this final set, I started with The Meters and Sissy Strut. From the album Funkify Your Life, The Meters Anthology from 1995, we heard John and Joanne Lowell and Maybe There's a Future for a Cowboy. From their album On My Way Home, which is new this year. And John and Joanne Lowell are playing the Longstaff House in Missoula on the 26th of this month. We heard one of my favorite Montana bands, Still Gone, and Cool on My Pillow, from the album A La Mode, which is new this year, and is great. We heard the wonderful Madison Cunningham and My Full Name, from her Ace album from last year. And she's going to be playing the Warren Miller Performing Arts Center in Big Sky on the 30th of August. Next, we heard Kay Delis and Aim for Tomorrow, the title track of their EP from last year. We heard Peter Gabriel, featuring his daughter Melanie Gabriel, and Downside Up from New Blood back in 2011. Just before this, we heard Shearwater and More and More from their new album, The New World. And we're listening to Lettuce and Mount Crushmore from 2016. And Lettuce are going to be performing with the Missoula Symphony Orchestra at the Kettle House Amphitheatre in Bonner on the 28th of this month. Some other folks playing in our area soon: Bonnie Raitt at Kettle House Amphitheatre in Bonner on the 30th of this month. And the legendary Wailers are playing the Newbury in Great Falls on the 4th of September. Also, Mount Joy are playing the Kettle House Amphitheatre in Bonner on the 26th of this month. I'm Howard Kingston. I hope you enjoyed the show. Have a great, safe evening wherever you are. Have a great life. I'll see you for Night Train on Tuesday next. Ta-ta!

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I love hearing the bird song in the background. What you just heard is an all-women's drum group from Northern California with a song to honor the Cherokee Nation, the Feather River Singers, with a flag song. You can find it on their debut album, Daughters of the Earth. Their roots stretch back to traditional Cherokee territory in Oklahoma, and their songs have helped keep the spirit of their people alive on the West Coast. This is Reclaimed, your home for indigenous sounds on CBC. I'm Jared Martineau, and there's medicine in the music today. You'll hear songs for healing and meditation, prayer and gratitude, music that connects you to power, presence, and possibility. And that's what this song does. It conjures beauty from the edge of the world, Haida Gwaii, the homeland of Terry Lynn Williams Davidson and the Haida people. And you can almost hear the waves move and cedars bend toward the sound. This is Spirit Song on Reclaimed.

0: A song that bridges Anishinaabe melodies from the world of spirit to the world of jazz. That was Chuck Copenace with The Opening. You can find it on his album, Oshki Manitou. And Chuck says, "When I started writing music, I found that these traditional melodies were in my consciousness, and I started to understand their form and structure. Being in the Sweat Lodge opened me up to the purpose of the songs and to connect me with the power of songs and ceremony." This is Reclaimed on CBC Music and Radio. I'm Jarrett Martineau. And as you're hearing, today I want to connect you to the medicine in the music. Now I want to bring you to the rolling hills and great plains of North Dakota. That's where Hung Papa, Oglala, Sisahapa, Lakota, and Dakota singer Earl Bullhead was from. He grew up surrounded by Lakota language and culture, and he spent his life teaching and sharing his people's words and songs. Here's Earl talking about how important that work is.
1: If you understand how important language is, then that's the focus. So that's preservation, and that's what I'm into. And you can look at it from all other perspectives, but the bottom line is it's the songs. Songs never change.
0: That was Earl Bullhead. And from his album, Sacred Directions, this is Date Shakowi Olowanwan, a song of the seven winds on Reclaimed.

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The Loose Caboose Espresso Blend is built on direct, long-term relationships with coffee farmers who emphasize consistent high standards, including transparency and fair compensation. 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

0: 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Everything has a spirit.
1: Anin Bujun Denaway Magana Duk Leonard Sumner Indigena Kaz Kagishka Kamagakan doing G and Ishnape and Dego. My name is Leonard Sumner. I'm an Anishinaabe from the Little Saskatchewan First Nation located in Treaty 2. And you're listening to Reclaim.

Asha, Asha, Asha, Asha, Asha, Asha, Asha, Asha, Asha, Asha, Asha, Asha, Asha, Asha, Asha, Asha, Asha, Asha, Asha, Asha, Asha, Asha, Asha, Asha, Asha, Asha, Asha, Asha, Asha, Asha, Asha, Asha, Asha, Asha, Asha, Asha, Asha, Asha, Asha, Asha, Asha, Asha, Asha, Asha, Asha, Asha, Asha, Asha, Asha, Asha, Asha, Asha, Asha, Asha, Asha, Asha, Asha, Asha, Asha, Asha, Asha, Asha, Asha, Asha, Asha, Asha, Asha, Asha, Asha, Asha, Asha, Asha, Asha, Asha, Asha, Asha, Asha, Asha, Asha, Asha, Asha, Asha, Asha, Asha, Asha, Asha, Asha, Asha, Asha, Asha, Asha, Asha, Asha, Asha, As

That beautiful recording was Going With My Prayer Song from Apache singer and medicine man Tony Logan, also known as Matonth or Rolling Fox. You can find it on his album of traditional and spiritual Apache songs, which collects prayers and medicine songs sung during Apache sunrise and holy ground ceremonies. And I love how they're recorded, the way you'd actually hear them in the lodge, just voice, drums and rattles, and the power of prayer and song. I'm Jared Martineau. This is Reclaimed. You can listen live from anywhere in the world. 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And speaking of direct recordings of prayer, next I want to play you the opening track from a wonderful project that brings together Nekyo prayers and meditations. The album is called Natawaste Mikwiak, meaning the light that heals us. And it was created using simple and powerful elements, drums, rattles, flutes, human voices, and sounds of the natural world. And the families and relatives that came together to produce it say, sometimes we just want to be quiet and still. Sometimes we want to feel connected to our Mother Earth, all our relations, our people, to hear the heartbeat that matches ours. And we remember that we are one and we belong. Here's Leo and Priscilla McGilvery with Smudge Speak For Us, Bless Us. Mi agustigan, pisquista mowinan, mi agustigan, sawayminan on Reclaim.

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0: You just heard two versions of medicine and prayer songs sung in Cree. And that one brought Cree language and melody into the harmonized vocals, hypnotic rattles, and water drum song style of the Native American church. From Saskatchewan, that was Cecile Musselman with Cree Healing Song 2. I'm Jared Martineau. This is Reclaimed on CBC Music and Radio, and I hope that you can feel the medicine in the music today. And speaking of medicine and meditation, now I want to bring you to Nunavut to hear a gentle healing song from Saimavik. It's a musical collaboration between Inuit musicians Yurini and Rit, and they've been sharing a series of meditations to help ground you and find peace. And this one is Uluk, or Day 4.
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1: You've been hearing an excerpt of an Inuit meditation, Saimavik, with Kuyalianimik Pili Masauti. The music is by Inuk musician Yorini, and the calming voice you've been hearing is from Inuk singer Reet, calling you to slow down, listen, and give thanks, and inviting you into a practice of gratitude. I'm Jared Martineau. This is Reclaimed on CBC Music and Radio. In Nehyo and other nations' ceremonies, it's common to fast from food and water, and going without those most essential elements of life while remaining in ceremonial prayer and meditation is a way of deepening gratitude and respect for how important those elements are. When you hear the phrase, water is life, that's what it means, and that's how essential it is, not just for humans, but for all life on Agawimau Aski. Dakota and Maricopa flute player Robert Tree Cody's music invokes that connection. Here he is with the water song on Reclaimed.

beautiful, ethereal sounds of the cedar flute. You're hearing one of the most renowned flute players in Indian country, Navajo and Ute musician R. Carlos Nakai. And you heard a bonus track from the deluxe version of his album, Canyon Trilogy. That was Within the Sacred, a song that channels inner light and outer spirit simultaneously. I'm Jared Martineau. This is Reclaimed on CBC Music and Radio. You can find us across Turtle Island on Sirius XM and Native Voice One. Today we've been exploring songs that bring out the medicine in the music. And sometimes that medicine channels a deep love you feel for someone or a deep love you may have lost. Cree singer Randy Wood knows how to connect to that feeling. And just hearing his voice feels like its own kind of medicine, a balm for your spirit. This is Always and Forever on Reclaimed.

What a beautiful piece of music. You just heard Diné Navajo singer Edley Nate with Akoma Song of the Sky City. You can find it on a compilation album of traditional voices and historic recordings released on the legendary indigenous music label Canyon Records back in 1998. But if you go all the way back to 1951, you can still find Edley Nate. He was the very first artist signed to Canyon Records. I'm Jared Martineau. This is Reclaimed. Drop me a line anytime to say hi and let me know what you think of the show. Reclaimed at cbc.ca is our email. Today you've heard traditional songs and meditations from all over Turtle Island that connect to the medicine in our music. But powwow music also carries medicine. It's not just about contests and prizes. Dances can be healing. And a powerful dream of that connection is what gave rise to the jingle dress. As you listen to this song, picture the arbor filled with dancers in their beautiful regalia, each adorned with hundreds of jingle cones, each cone representing a prayer, and the swish and rattle of each step in the dance as a medicine that brings healing. From Notka Miigwetching First Nation in Ontario, here's Lynx Clan on Reclaimed.

Ayinyanchu, ñoca cani marcelacha argentina manta. Cancuna, Ullarich, Canquichic, Reclaim, CBC's Radio P. Tincuna cama.

0: Live from Arizona State University, that was one of my favorite drum groups, Young Bear. And that song was made for a specific powwow dance style, the groove, swish, and rattle of the jingle dress. The vision for the jingle dress came to an Anishinaabe medicine man in the early 20th century, in a dream, as a dance of healing. And ever since then, powwow dancers across Turtle Island sew metal cones and prayers into their dresses and dance to jingle songs like the ones you've heard. And as they dance, the cones strike each other and produce a sound, almost like falling rain. And in that sound, you can hear and feel the medicine in the music. I'm Jared Martineau. This is Reclaimed, and I hope you've enjoyed the songs you've heard today. Drop me a line to let me know. Reclaimed at cbc.ca is our email. 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Our show is produced by Travis Pereira, Spiros Georgiou, Lauren Hancock, Judith Lynch, and me. Join me again next week for more songs and sounds from across the Indigenous world. I'll see you then. Hi, hi, Magwitch and Masi Cho for listening.
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9: 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Our guest will be Adam Deitch of the band Lettuce. I had a chance to catch up with Adam recently as the band prepares for their collaboration with the Missoula Symphony Orchestra on Friday, August 28th at the Kettle House Amphitheater in Bonner. All band members are multi-instrumentalists, but Adam primarily holds down the drums and is one of the founding members. You'll hear about the band's formation at the Berklee School of Music in Boston, the organic and totally independent nature of their journey into the music business that has lasted three decades, and how the band keeps things tight in terms of the grooves, but loose in terms of the feel. Lettuce will be our guest on the next Musician Spotlight, Tuesday at 7 after All Things Considered on Montana Public Radio.
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0: You're listening to City Lights. I'm Joan Richard. Finishing the first hour of the show, The Politics of Dancing by Reflex. Starting things off, Jinania by Seacat Trance, followed by No Doubt with their hit Hella Good. The Cars next with Dangerous Type, followed by Yaz with Situation. Next it was the live version of Slippery People by the Talking Heads, and finishing the set, Reflex with The Politics of Dancing. The top of the hour break is next. Then we have another hour of City Lights coming your way. Don't go far.
1: 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KUMW, Dillon. 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
0: Welcome back to City Lights. I'm Joan Richard. We'll start off the second hour with A Flock of Seagulls and their big hit, I Ran.

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0: You're listening to City Lights. I'm Joan Richard. Finishing the third set tonight, Nina Hagen with New York, New York. Next, you heard Talk Talk with Talk Talk, followed by the Del Byzantines. You heard Girls' Imagination, followed by Death Ride 69 and Elvis Christ. After that, Dormammu with The Dread. And finishing the set, Nina Hagen with New York, New York. We have another short break coming up. Then we'll be back with Andy Preboy.
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2: 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Our guest will be Adam Deitch of the band Lettuce. I had a chance to catch up with Adam recently as the band prepares for their collaboration with the Missoula Symphony Orchestra on Friday, August 28th at the Kettle House Amphitheater in Bonner. All band members are multi-instrumentalists, but Adam primarily holds down the drums and is one of the founding members. You'll hear about the band's formation at the Berklee School of Music in Boston, the organic and totally independent nature of their journey into the music business that has lasted three decades, and how the band keeps things tight in terms of the grooves, but loose in terms of the feel. Lettuce will be our guest on the next Musician Spotlight, Tuesday at 7 after All Things Considered on Montana Public Radio.
3: They had all gained weight. Jeff and Terry and Lori, sitting in the living room as the sun went down. "This is boring," said Lori. "Send in the down," she laughed. "Send in the drugs."
4: Oh, Bougie Monde. Evil dead.

You've been listening to City Lights. I'm Joan Richard. Finishing the last set, Human Sexual Response with Bodyguard. Starting things off, Andy Preboy with Send in the Drugs, followed by Tones on Tail, You, the Night, and the Music. Next, you heard Echo and the Bunnymen with Bedbugs and Ballyhoo, followed by Black Rebel Motorcycle Club with In Like the Rose. Dormanu came back for one more, Sweet to Me. Jesus Jones followed with Nothing to Hold Me, and finishing the fourth set tonight, Human Sexual Response with their track Bodyguard. Thank you so much for listening to City Lights tonight. We'll go out with a short instrumental. Thanks for listening.

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Such as

welcome to tonight's Paz and Jop. I'm tonight's host, Rigel Bagshot. Glad to be back with you here on this smoky, but not as apocalyptically so as it has been, Friday evening here in western Montana. We started this first set out with the Rolling Stones and Can't You Hear Me Knocking, which we're also ending with here, a semi-instrumental outtake from Sticky Fingers, the Sticky Fingers Sessions. After that, we had the Big Band of Brothers with Ruthie Foster on vocals. Not My Cross to Bear, originally by the Allman Brothers. Following that, we had Tom Waits and Chicago. Jack of Fools followed that with by Spencer Cullum. And following that, Behind Blue Eyes, a Who number originally, done there by Sheryl Crow. And followed that with The Who off of the Mighty Mighty Live at Leeds album, Eddie Cochran's Summertime Blues. Stay tuned and we'll figure out where we're going to go from here.

0: Night in and night out, MTPR has handpicked music just for you. 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
1: This is Larry Gard, and I'm thrilled to be hosting Freeforms this Tuesday, August 25th, when I'll highlight guitar-playing singer-songwriters. Of their many songs, whether weighty and topical or light and breezy, the ones that have stayed with me are ones where melody, lyrics, sentiment, and commitment share equal emphasis. I hope you can listen just after NPR headline news at 11 a.m. here on MTPR.

The Gold Tops. The Rumour Brass. Every Saturday night. Okay, here's another one from the Cloud Cymbals record.

0: We're listening to an instrumental by Jaco Bro right now here on Passing Job. An instrumental entitled The Swimmer. And we started the second set of the evening out with the Ramones, continuing the tradition of The Who that we've been playing in on the first set, at the end of the first set. Ramones doing The Who's substitute, after which we had Elvis Costello doing an old Kinks song entitled Days. Kimberly Rue off of A Tribute to the Troggs and a number entitled Last Summer. Graham Parker after that with Dreamin'. Brian Eno and By This River. A.A. Bondi with I Can See the Pines Are Dancing. And Peter Wolf and Nico Case followed that with Green Fields of Summer. And that brought us up to Jaco Bro, which is going to bring us up to, because I can't get through summer without playing at least one version of what we're going to have up next after the break. It'll be a song done by Eel and Jewel.
1: Who was Harry Smith? A polymath hustler and creator of the legendary Anthology of American Folk Music. 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

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I said I didn't know. 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

We're coming out of the next to the last set, or you could call it going into the last set of tonight's Peasant Job. Thanks for joining me. I'm your host, Rigel Bagshot. We started this third set of the evening out with Elon Jewell's version of Summertime, followed by It's a Beautiful Day with Hot Summer Day. And Molly Tuttle followed that with Lightning in a Jar. The Birds with Wasn't Born to Follow, off of the notorious Bird Brothers. And then Beck with a number called Muse. Bonnie Raitt after that with a Randall... No, I'm sorry, that was a Jerry Rafferty song that Bonnie Raitt was covering there. Right down the line, after which we had Randall Bramlett, who presenting a song there that he wrote and did the original of, but that Bonnie Raitt also covered. He's written a couple of songs that Bonnie Raitt covered. Great instrumentalist and songwriter and singer, and he's been a big part of the Southern rock scene from the very beginning of it. So with that in mind, then, we came right up here to the Big Band of Brothers covering the Allman Brothers' Don't Want You No More. But I do want you still, so stick around for another half hour and stay with us all night long here on Montana Public Radio, where we have a locally produced musical selections handpicked for your cooling off on a hot summer evening.

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1: This is John Floridis. 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Our guest will be Adam Deitch of the band Lettuce. I had a chance to catch up with Adam recently as the band prepares for their collaboration with the Missoula Symphony Orchestra on Friday, August 28th at the Kettle House Amphitheater in Bonner. All band members are multi-instrumentalists, but Adam primarily holds down the drums and is one of the founding members. You'll hear about the band's formation at the Berklee School of Music in Boston, the organic and totally independent nature of their journey into the music business that has lasted three decades, and how the band keeps things tight in terms of the grooves, but loose in terms of the feel. Lettuce will be our guest on the next Musician Spotlight, Tuesday at 7 after All Things Considered on Montana Public Radio.

Thanks for tuning in to tonight's Pazin Job. Thanks for having tuned in, and do stay tuned for Music Jukebox coming right up. We started this last set of the evening out with Robin Hitchcock off of his new CD and a number entitled The Vanishing Kind. After which we had Jimmy LaFave with Pete Townsend's Let My Love Open the Door. After that, Lamb Chop and Whatever, Mortal. Mavis Staples after that with Sad and Beautiful World. And then for a little counterpoint to that, John Batiste and Freedom, followed by Kip Hanrahan and You Play With the Night. And that brought us up here to John Batiste again and Moonlight Sonata Blues. And so, good night.

0: Coming up on the BBC World Service, Dear Daughter with me, Namulanta Kombo. Tamaki in Japan tells me about her daughter's coming of age ceremony and shares her concerns about lost traditions.
1: When I was little, I felt tradition or traditional event very annoying. But now I realize it's really valuable things.
0: That's after the news.
2: BBC News with Alan Smith. President Zelensky says it would be too dangerous for Ukraine to hold an election while it fights Russia's invasion. His remarks were released hours after the BBC broadcast an interview with Ukraine's former defense minister Mykhailo Fedorov, where he doubled down on his call for nationwide elections. Ukrainian investigators are examining the actions of the managers of a shopping center where 16 people were killed in a Russian attack on Friday. It reportedly continued to operate despite warnings of an imminent air assault. Russia has withdrawn its ambassador to Britain, Andrei Kalin. Last week, the embassy accused Britain of deliberately opting for an escalation of the Ukraine war by supplying Kyiv with long-distance attack drones. Hungary's Prime Minister Péter Mojo says the country's only nuclear power plant could be operating at full capacity again by Wednesday. The PAX site was almost forced to shut down earlier this month because of drought. Mr. Mojo said the third of four reactors at the plant had now been restarted. President Trump has hit back at Canada, accusing it of targeting US farmers with massive tariffs. In his first public comments since trade talks between the two sides collapsed, Mr. Trump also accused Canada of wanting the benefits of being a US state without being one. A huge search is continuing off India's east coast for 22 missing sailors after a cargo vessel sank in the Bay of Bengal. The vessel was en route to Singapore. Thailand's military says two people have been injured in dozens of coordinated attacks in the south of the country. Rebels in the region have been fighting for greater autonomy. And the football used by Diego Maradona to score his famous Hand of God goal has sold at auction for $3.3 million. The ball was used in the 1986 World Cup quarterfinal between Argentina and England. And that's the world news from the BBC in London.
3: Why is your birthday important to you?
4: I feel like it's like a giant marker and it's marking the date. I mean, I grow every day, both physically and mentally, but my birthday is the one big growth of the year. And it's like me having my growth day.
3: Your birthday is your growth day?
4: Yeah.
3: And how does it feel to keep growing up every year?
4: Oof.
3: Getting older and older and older.
4: Having my growth day. I feel like time's going too fast.
0: Hi, that's my daughter Coco. I'm Namulanta Kombo and this is Dear Daughter from the BBC World Service. And yes, people always say it, but honestly, it's true. We grow up way too quickly and we don't always stop to enjoy the bits of life we're in right now.
1: I didn't realize at the time that youth is limited. I mean,
0: oof, yeah.
1: How can I say?
5: Dear daughter,
6: dear daughters,
5: dear daughter,
7: my dear daughter,
8: dear daughter,
9: to my dearest only daughter.
0: Tamaki lives in Japan and works as a teacher and tour guide.
10: So I'm good to go?
1: Mm-hmm. Well, I'm kind of nervous though. Yes.
10: You're a bit nervous. Why
1: are
10: you nervous?
1: Because my English is not very good and I haven't used for a while now because it's an off-season for sightseeing.
10: Just think of this as practice then. This is just practice.
1: Okay, thank you.
10: Don't worry about it. Right. We're going to understand each other fine.
0: Keeping traditions. So Tamaki, thank you so much for being on Dear Daughter because we have been looking for a guest from Japan for the longest time. I think you're going to be great. First off, I have to get it out of the way. I want to know what Japan is like. What do you feel about your home?
1: Since this is my home country and I have lived here for almost entire my life, it's a special country, but at the same time, it's not very special. It's very, like, everything is so normal to me.
10: Yeah, yeah.
1: And once I visit other countries, I realize how rich culture we have. Mm. And, like, everything works very efficiently. Transportation system, or stores, restaurants, they are all very friendly and clean. And food is amazing. So I'm very proud of my own country. So I grew up here. I took an exchange program when I was in high school and stayed in Canada for 1 year. And then after school, I had 3 children. And today I'm going to talk about this girl, but I have 2 boys who are older than my daughter. One is an engineer working locally, and the second son is currently in France studying, and my daughter is now in Malaysia, the university there.
10: Oh, so you've only got the one living in Japan with you.
1: Yeah, but he's very independent, and he is only 10 minutes away from me, but he never texts me. He never shows up.
10: Oh,
1: yeah, he's
10: no.
1: Really independent. Like every couple of months, I text him, okay, are you alive? And he just reply like, yep, that's all.
10: He says, yep. Oh, no. I can't. My son is 5, so I can't believe one day he'll be texting me back saying, yep.
1: Yep.
10: But tell me about your daughter. Tell me what you've put in the letter without telling me too much.
1: I wrote about how we prepared for coming of age ceremony for my daughter and how I felt on the day. In Japan, the coming of age ceremony held in January is quite a big event for the young people who at the age of 20, they have ceremony. They get together. They wear the very nice traditional costume attire, which is called kimono. Especially for girls, the furisode is a formal wear with a long, long sleeve. Boys are, they usually wear suit, regular suit, like Western suit, and kind of boring for parents probably, but it's really easy to see them off. They already had a suit and ties, so there's no preparation for the boys. But for girls, it's really completely different. Like we have to prepare a lot of things in advance, and I was kind of behind the schedule.
10: Why is it so special, this ceremony?
1: Until a few years ago, people got the right to vote at election at age of 20.
10: Right.
1: But now they changed the rule. Now the voting age is 18 and driving age is 18 and motorbike for 16. But they can drink and smoke at the age of 20. So people consider the age 20 is adult.
10: Okay.
1: Maybe that's why it's a special. And I think it is important to have a certain like formal ceremony to realize they are a member of society and they have to take responsibilities for what they are doing.
10: Is it still popular?
1: Yes. Yes, it is.
10: Wait, what exactly happens?
1: Well, they dress up and go to the ceremony. And some people skip the ceremony because it's kind of boring for them. You know, the like mayor or somebody in high ranked or from the bureaucracy will give the speeches. That's it. But but what is important or what is the good part for them is they can see the old friends and they're very happy, especially nowadays because of the social medias. They can take a great photo with the formal wear.
10: What is the ceremony called? Because I don't want to keep calling it a coming of age ceremony. What is it called?
1: In Japanese?
10: Yeah.
1: We have 2 names. Seijin Shiki is one. Seijin Shiki. And
10: Seijin
1: the other
10: Shiki.
1: One, yes, Seijin Shiki. And we also call Hatachi no Tsudoi, but it's kind of long. It means like gathering for 20 years for people. Seijin Shiki means the coming of age.
10: Okay. Seijin Shiki.
1: Yeah, I think that's easier.
10: Yeah. Okay. Seijin Shiki. Shiki. You said Shiki.
1: Yeah, Shiki. Yeah, that's right.
10: Okay. Seijin Shiki. Okay. Did you attend Seijin Shiki when you were around that age?
1: No, I didn't. Because
10: why?
1: At the time, I lived in a different cities and I got an invitation from where I lived at the time. But I had no friend around my city, so I thought it was no use going there.
10: And how do you feel now, all these years later, about making that decision not to go?
1: Well, it was okay even for now, but I think I could have taken photos in beautiful kimono because I missed that chance. I can't say I regret, but maybe I could have done that. But I didn't realize at the time youth is limited. I mean,
10: oof, yeah.
1: How can I say?
10: It goes fast. It goes really fast.
1: Yeah, it goes fast. And
10: I think we should listen to the letter that you've written to your dear daughter.
1: Okay.
10: Then get back to chatting.
1: Dear daughter, as I saw you at the coming of age ceremony, standing there with a bright smile in a beautiful kimono, I felt such relief. To be honest, our preparation was a little behind schedule. Who plans a special photo shooting early in the morning before the ceremony itself? Still, somehow, we made it. It was a special moment for me, not only to see you, but to see all your friends as well, friends who you have known since you were very little. My favorite photo is the one of you with them from daycare. All of you used to play together, eat together, and cry together, still in diapers, in the same room. You don't remember any of that, but we mothers do. Some of them look quite different now, but when I saw their faces, I could tell that something important had not changed. When you were still in elementary school, I started saving for your ceremony. Maybe I couldn't fully imagine what it would be like, because I never attended one myself. But it turns out to be the right decision to prepare early. Without that, I wouldn't have known where to begin. Planning everything was not easy, especially because you no longer live in Japan. I'm very proud of you for not being afraid of exploring the world. I hope you feel free to try anything you want, to connect with people in many different countries, and to work wherever your future takes you. But I also hope you will remember where you come from, our traditions, our customs, and our beautiful country. Always with love, Mom.
10: Thank you, Tamaki. I can't believe how long it takes for you to just get a kimono, for you to rent a kimono.
1: Yes.
10: Why is that? Forgive me, but I just imagine that it wouldn't take so long, or that people have their own kimonos, but please educate me on kimonos.
1: Yeah, the kimono. Okay, first of all, kimono has a lot of layers without bottoms. It's very straight, like a big robe. And we have to wrap it around our bodies using a lot of strings and belts. And usually the formal one is made of silk. So we don't usually wear those regularly in our daily life. So usually we rent it because it's kind of once in a lifetime thing. And to dress kimono, especially the formal one, it takes maybe 1 hour. And we need to have somebody who do that for you. Those rental kimono companies starts sending the direct mail to the family who had a daughter 2 years in advance.
10: 2 years? Whoa.
1: Yes.
10: And the shoes, the wooden, the traditional wooden the sandals as well. How uncomfortable is it, or how easy is it to wear it once you've been doing it for a long time, or is it very uncomfortable?
1: Yes, it's really uncomfortable if you are not used to being a kimono. And if you don't have a skillful person as a kimono dresser, your kimono, it doesn't stay in the right place, right position. And by the end of the day, you'll look very miserable.
10: Mm-hmm.
1: So we need a professional person. Actually, I have a license of putting on the dressing kimono.
10: I'm lucky. You just got doing so many things.
1: when I was young, I learned and got a license, but I haven't done this for a long, long time. And I was worried my daughter would be miserable looking. And I chose the right person to do that for my daughter.
10: I don't know if I'm romanticizing it, but I don't know. I feel like there's a lot of simplicity I find in tradition and safety, and I feel like it's lacking in this day and age. But what do you think about tradition and its importance in society?
1: Yeah, we have a long history. Japan has a history of 2,000 years. And I grew up with a family of three generations. So I know when I was little, I felt tradition or traditional event or rules sometimes very bothering or annoying. But now I realize it's really valuable things. But nowadays, people travel a lot and moved a lot, and we get a lot of information from different places. And it's really convenient, but at the same time, we are losing what we used to have.
10: What advice do you have to other people from other parts of the world about tradition and moments of connection that you should try to make, and why it's so important to try and make those connections?
1: Well, if it's possible to share more time with daughters or children, because time is limited and they grow so fast, and they will act as if they are so independent, even they're not. So talk with them and visit some places together and talk about what you see and how you feel. From my experience, distance is not the problem anymore. We can always talk over the phone, or we can even see our faces of each other. So the world is very small now. Trust your children and let them do what they want to do, but support them. Then your children will be more brave, or they feel ready to explore their own life.
10: Thank you. I'm really glad. And I'm really grateful that you came onto the Dear Daughter podcast.
1: Thank you very much.
10: It was great talking to you. It's licensed dresser, tour operator, teacher, mom. Thank you so much. How do you say? Arigato. Yeah.
1: Arigato. Thank you.
10: I was so excited to finally have a guest from Japan. I just love how tradition and culture feels steeped in daily life. But that tradition is connection. It's connection to self, to each other, to your home. And Tamaki supporting her kids, but making sure that connection remains, is something beautiful to hear. And Tamaki's daughter heard her mom's letter and sent us this voice note.
5: It made me feel really thankful, not just for the ceremony, but because she always respects the choices I've made and supports me all the time. I hope I make you proud. Mom, thank you so much.
10: Remember, we would love to hear from you. 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Dear Daughter from the BBC World Service is presented by me, Namulanta Kombo. and produced by me and the series producer, Jill Kersley.
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6: Hello and welcome to More or Less from the BBC World Service. We're the programme that looks at the numbers in the news, in life and in unclaimed desert kingdoms. And I'm Lizzie McNeil. Sometimes world events of massive practical significance lead our minds towards some lovely impractical thoughts. So it was for loyal listener Nigel. Pondering the conflict in Iran and the maritime ownership of the Straits of Hormuz that has become its focus, his mind wandered to an altogether bigger and, honestly, far less important question.
7: How much of the world's surface doesn't actually belong to anyone?
6: Ah, the glorious romance of an unowned part of the globe. Far from depressing headlines and confusing bin rotas. But how much of that is left on our planet? To find out more, we spoke to Mark Cooper-Jones, one half of YouTube duo MapMen.
8: So, how much of the world's surface doesn't belong to anybody is quite an interesting question, depending on how you frame it.
6: Most of the world is covered by ocean, not land, so perhaps we should start there.
8: As soon as you get 200 miles away from anyone's coastline, that's called the high seas, and international maritime law dictates that that is basically for the common good of all mankind. Anybody can fish there, carry out scientific research there.
6: The idea that no one can own the seas dates back to the 17th century, when Dutchman Hugo Grotius wrote a treatise called Mare Liberum, which means free seas in Latin. Grotius said you can't own the seas because you can only own things which are exhausted by their use. However, the sea
11: is so limitless that it cannot become a possession of anyone.
6: And that is how we came to have international waters. A large portion of the surface of the world falls under this definition, about 43% according to the World Economic Forum. But what about land? Are there any bits of land that no one owns? Time to learn another Latin phrase.
8: There's a phrase called terra nullius, which basically means nobody's land. But it's also like an idea or a doctrine by which you can claim land that hasn't been claimed or isn't occupied by anybody else. This idea has been used in slightly controversial fashion, particularly during the time of colonial conquest. So even though you had people who often did live in places that were colonised, simply because they hadn't necessarily organised themselves into like recognisable nation states, the term terra nullius was still applied as a way of saying that it's up for grabs. So you can still see a lot of maps today that just label the whole of Africa terra nullius, even though, of course, there were plenty of people living there. And it was just their way of saying, well, this doesn't look like Britain or Spain or Austria, so we can probably have it. Almost all of that is claimed now. There are just one or two very small exceptions that are still terra nullius. The biggest one of these is in Antarctica. It's a huge bit of Antarctica, which is 620,000 square miles that no country owns or lays claim to at all. It's called Mary Bird Land. And it was named after, there was a US Navy captain who was also an explorer in Antarctica called Richard Bird. It's about 100 years ago now. And his wife, Marie Bird, would send him letters while he was exploring this big desert wasteland. And so he named this particularly tough bit to explore after her. So if anybody lays any claim to it, it's probably Marie Bird, but she died about 60 years ago now.
6: Then in 1959, the Antarctic Treaty was signed. This fixed all international claims on Antarctica so that the countries involved agreed to not claim any more territory, including Marie Birdland.
8: The reason that Marie Birdland has stayed terra nullius and why nobody has even sort of sought to claim it is partly because of just how remote, even by Antarctica standards, this bit is. I mean, its coastline is nowhere near any other coastlines, you know, like bottom of South America or Australia or anything like that. It's very, very hard to get there. I mean, almost nobody ever travels over Marie Birdland. It's only ever planes that do the mapping of that kind of area. So for now, it holds. But, you know, as soon as somebody finds something incredibly valuable or the ice sheets start melting at the top of Antarctica, you can bet that suddenly that will come under some kind of dispute.
6: Besides Antarctica, virtually all other land on Earth is owned by sovereign states, with two notable exceptions. The first of these is in Africa.
8: It's a region called Beertawil, It's on the border between Egypt and Sudan, and essentially there were two different borders drawn between the two emerging countries by the British. The first in 1899, which was a dead straight line. We were very good at drawing them. And then in 1902, we'd got a bit more squiggly in our line drawing, and we kind of drew a new one that had a little S shape that curved around, so first down and then above the initial straight line. And what this did is each country now claims a different line to be true, because there's a chunk of relatively useful land called the Halib Triangle, which is the bigger bit, which under the first border belongs to Egypt, but under the second border belongs to Sudan. But there was also a smaller pocket drawn by that second border, which was less valuable, called Bir Tawil. And because of that S shape, if either country claims Bir Tawil, it means they're automatically giving up their claim to the bigger bit of the Halib Triangle.
6: And so both countries claim ownership of the Halib Triangle and deny ownership of Bir Tawil, making it de facto terra nullius, owned by no one. But if it's owned by no one, does that mean anyone could claim it? Well, in 2014, a man called Jeremiah Heaton travelled to Bir Tawil to try his luck.
8: He was an American man who just went there, sort of stuck a flag in the desert, and then went on some news programmes saying that he now owned this new country, and it was for his daughter, who wanted to be a real-life princess. And I imagine she was sort of mortifyingly embarrassed by the whole thing. Again, I don't think Jeremiah got a huge amount of international recognition for his new country of Bir Tawil. But there are other people who have gone a step further than Jeremiah Heaton. So the other main example of terra nullius, a very similar story as it happens, is on the border between Croatia and Serbia. The border was set by the sort of squiggly line of the River Danube. But rivers change, famously. And what's happened over the years is that the Danube's course has changed. It's actually sort of straightened. And anyone who can remember their geography GCSE will probably remember what happens to meanders. They slowly get cut off by the changing course of a river. And what this has done is Croatia has lost quite a lot of territory it once had to Serbia by a straightening of the river. So Croatia claims the old squiggly, now non-river borderline is the borderline, and Serbia says it's just wherever the river is. And so what's happened is, just like Bir Tawil, there's one small pocket that Croatia has been handed by the change of river course, and that's called Gornja Siga. But for Croatia to claim it, it would mean agreeing that the new river course is the borderline. It would mean giving up its claims to all the other bits that went the Serbian way. And so both sides once again say that that little pocket belongs to the other country, effectively making it terra nullius.
6: And has anyone tried to claim Gornja Siga?
8: Not an American this time. There's a Czech politician who has named it Liberland. He's a sort of libertarian politician. He's made it a sort of idealist libertarian project. He's appointed himself the president of this 700 hectares. He charges, I think it's something like $10,000 for anyone to become a citizen. He's got over 1,000 citizens, so he's obviously doing fairly well for himself. He does, I have to say, keep getting arrested every time he steps into the country he is a president of. The Croatian police have detained him overnight a couple of times. But he's obviously making a bit of a mint off it.
6: So, to answer our listeners' question, about 43% of the world's surface is owned by no one. But that is almost entirely water. The globe's unowned land, even including that massive chunk of Antarctica, takes up less than a third of a percent of the world's surface. And trying to visit those territories might get you arrested. Our thanks to Mark Cooper-Jones, one half of the geography YouTube channel Map Men. Their book, This Way Up, has just come out this year. That is all we have time for this week, but if you've seen a number you think we should take a look at, email us on moreorless@bbc.co.uk. Until next time, goodbye.
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13: This is A New Angle, conversations about how we're doing and where we're going. 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
14: We're in a moment of like significant transformation in healthcare. 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
13: The Resolve Collaboration is a partnership between Providence and the University of Montana College of Health. Hey, thanks everyone for being here.
15: Thanks for having us.
16: Yeah, it's great to be here.
13: Yeah, we have a full house. Our first question is always, where did you grow up and what did your parents do? Steph, let's start with you.
17: Yeah, I'm a Great Falls girl, a Montana native, born and raised. And I grew up with a father that came to law school at the University of Montana after going to Berkeley, dragged my mom up from Berkeley. My dad's been a lawyer for ever since, loves it, will die at his desk. My mom has tried anything and everything under the sun. So I'm a mix of the two.
13: Very good. Bill?
14: I grew up in a town called Sturgis, South Dakota, which is a town of about 5,000 people for 51 weeks out of the year.
13: Oh, yeah, bike rally.
14: And 500,000 people for 1 week out of the year during the bike rallies, yes. My mother worked in retail, and my dad was an installer of alarm systems.
13: Matt?
15: Yeah, I'm from St. Louis, Missouri, born in St. Louis. My dad is a pediatrician who indebted himself to the American Medical Association. So quickly after birth, a couple of years after birth, we moved to Utah, where he served out as a pediatrician in rural Utah. And my mom is a nurse.
13: Excellent. So deep roots in healthcare. Danny?
18: Yeah, born and raised in Missoula, Montana. My parents met at the University of Montana. My dad did law school here, and my mom did pharmacy school here. So dad's a lawyer, mom's a pharmacist.
13: We should probably just acquaint the audience to what y'all do for work. Danny, let's start with you, practicing physician, but also active in the leadership at Providence, right?
18: Yeah, a day job is an interventional cardiologist. And then for the last year, I've been the acute chief medical officer for the Montana service area.
13: Okay.
15: Yeah, Matt Fate, I serve as the University of Montana's dean for the College of Health.
13: Bill?
14: I'm the chief research officer for the Providence system. So I oversee research and innovation for Providence Healthcare.
13: Steph, you run philanthropy, right?
17: I do. I'm a nurse by training and will always be. I think my husband will tell you I can't ever turn that off, but I am the chief philanthropy officer for Providence of Montana.
13: Excellent. Okay, so before we get into Resolve and what that collaboration is all about, I'd love to just acquaint the audience to the problem that you all are trying to solve. Bill, let's start with you. Give us the state of play for rural healthcare.
14: Yeah, rural healthcare is facing a structural crisis. We have supply and labor shortages. We have, healthcare is too expensive. We have a really hard time getting access to people. And that's especially true in rural communities. It's true everywhere, but it's really exacerbated in rural communities. And even beyond just those basic access pieces, I think a lot about like when I grew up in a rural community and when people got sick and, neighbors would show up and they might show up with a casserole or they just come and plow your driveway. But whatever the space was that they thought you needed help, they just showed up in that space. And healthcare doesn't do that for our rural communities. We are not good at showing up in the way that those communities need us to show up. And so when we think about our ability to do like really great innovative things, we can do amazing things in healthcare in this country, but we're not good at doing them everywhere. And we're not good at showing up in the way that every community needs us. And so that's a space that we're looking to try to bridge with Resolve.
13: So let's break that down a little bit. What's the nature of the problem? Is it simply access? People are spread out? Is it a supply of providers? What are some of the key variables that describe the crisis?
18: Rural healthcare is at a crisis because of, funding, work power, recruitment, retention. It's lonely in a lot of areas to practice rural medicine. Mm-hmm. And the collaborations that you get at large academic centers aren't inherently present in rural communities. And so it's sometimes harder to get and keep people in those areas. You know, we're always talking about one of the things is that you're never going to hire your way out of the crisis in rural America. And so we've got to be creative and we've got to be very collaborative. And that's sort of the center of what Resolve stands for.
13: And Matt, as somebody who leads an institution that produces a ton of clinicians, is keeping the graduates of all the different programs in the College of Health in the state of Montana a challenge?
15: It is a challenge, and it's also a priority. And we do a really, really good job at that. If you look across the state to see who's leading in healthcare, whatever field, whether it be pharmacy, physical therapy, medicine, they're oftentimes UM grads. Yeah. As a matter of fact, most of the time they're UM grads. And so Montanans care a lot about Montana, and our students generally come to the University of Montana to practice in Montana. And most of the students we educate are from Montana. So it's a natural fit. Part of that educational enterprise includes Providence. St. Pat's in particular provides experiential rotations and clinical training for almost all of our students. And so this sort of next step where we do healthcare together and do research, what's really, really important for rural communities is natural.
13: We've referenced Resolve, but let's just define it.
18: You know, I was fortunate to spend a large portion of my training, I don't know, about 15 years at the Mayo Clinic. And we came home after that because Montana matters. What is the University of Montana, Providence St. Patrick Hospital in collaboration look like, and how can we do more using that for the people of Montana? And so that's how it started. And then it really didn't take off until we got the horsepower of the Providence system and Dr. Bill Wright, yeah, and philanthropy and all of the things that are really unique that you've got to bring together to create the infrastructure.
13: So, Bill, describe the opportunity as you see it. My understanding is there's a data exchange, there's some, you know, supply of clinicians, there's access to clinical trials. Like, what is the nature of the collaboration? How do you scope it?
14: We have over a million patients who are rural patients across our 7-state footprint. We see a lot of patients every day who live in these communities, and every day we try different things. There are natural experiments happening every day out in those communities. Doctors are working with patients to solve problems, to address health challenges in those contexts. And data is being produced about, you know, it worked, it didn't work, it went well, it didn't go well. And one of the things we realize is that we are sitting on this incredible learning engine about what can work and what doesn't work well for rural communities. But, you know, most of the folks who work in Providence have full-time jobs delivering care.
13: Sure.
14: So we needed a partner who could take a look at that and say, what lessons can we extract out of that that are helpful lessons for what works? We also needed a partner who could engage in those authentic conversations with those communities about what problems they needed to solve, and to help us kind of really think about how to work in collaboration with those communities closely to put the data to work to answer questions that actually matter on the ground for those communities. And that's where this relationship has been such a transformative one, because all of that expertise exists in the Montana University system and in the College of Health at U of M.
18: So one of the big things about rural healthcare is there's an enormous amount of untreated disease existing out in these communities.
13: Yeah.
18: So how do you diagnose it, access it, and then get it treated so we can continue to provide a really good quality of life and increase the length of life to just some really amazing people that don't really complain? It's a large population of people that only come to you when something's really wrong. So how do we access them sooner?
13: That would seem like a huge part of the plot here, this idea of preventative care. If there's fewer providers and the distance between providers is greater, then it just, yeah, the opportunities for folks to interact with a provider are just so fewer. And that would eliminate so many opportunities for detection, preventive care, early diagnosis, the sorts of relationships I assume clinicians encourage in their patients. What are some innovations that you dream about that this partnership could create to address some of those challenges?
18: So in healthcare, touch points matter. So yeah, how many times you touch the system? Is it a blood pressure draw? Is it a pharmacy visit? Is it? So the more you can engage and touch the system, the better we can do. And you're exactly right. In our rural communities, and it's getting scarier because a lot of critical access hospitals are on the brink. You don't have those touch points. And so I think you just nailed that. And then I'll defer about some of the technologies.
14: Sure. Sure. I mean, so then taking advantage of whatever information you can collect at those touch points and getting the most information you can about what people are at risk for and what you need to do about it is really important, because people aren't going in as often, right? So one example that we've been working on is a project that we call Cardioscope, and it's an AI-assisted model that takes EKG data, which is the sort of like, you know, heart monitor that everybody sees on TV all the time.
13: Yep.
14: And it looks at the underlying electronic signals that those scans represent. And it's able to be to see things in that data that humans can't see when they look at that data. And one of the things we've been able to show is that it's able to predict how likely you are to die of an unexpected heart attack in the next 6 months, right? So if you go in for a checkup and you get a regular checkup, we may not know that you have risk. You may be getting care, and that's great, or you may have undetected risk. These models can see what's going on structurally in the heart that might predict that you're at risk and can tell you, like, this is information you should have. You're at accelerated risk, and we can then divert you into a program that might be able to prevent that heart attack from happening in the first place. So if we can get more information out of the visits we do have through tools like that, we're able to understand which patients are at risk and let them know early so that they can take proactive action, or alternately let them know, like, things look pretty good. You know, go back to work on the ranch and don't worry about it.
13: Is that something that can be deployed remotely, or do you have to be in a specific place to have access to that sort of intervention, if that's the right term?
14: We're working on strategies to take it out into communities. Yeah. So right now, the version that we have is something that might happen in a doctor's office or an ED, but we're also working on a version of that same model and that we could put in place as a community screening device using something as simple as an iPhone and a little thing you plug into it at a very low cost. You can get the device on Amazon for under $100. We could imagine a future where you put those in libraries and other places and communities. People can come in, get a quick scan, get some information about their risk level that can go to their doctor, and they can take action if necessary.
17: It's empowering the patient. It's giving the little black bag back to the patient in some sense. But it's also, as a provider that might have a 2 a.m. shift with two other, you know, maybe a physician on call and one other nurse in the clinic, the idea that you have the safety net of AI to help you. I have too many friends across the state in the nursing field who have left it to go into other things because they lost a patient because they didn't have that safety net. They had to make somewhat of a subjective decision, whereas this allows it's not replacing the providers themselves. It's giving them a network, an invisible network of safety, which is pretty incredible for rural communities.
13: That's a particularly sanguine frame for AI, but I get it, and I'm on board in this context. So thank you for sort of lifting my spirits around AI.
18: Well, no, and I think what I love about that is we talk a lot about the democratization of healthcare. How do we provide everybody the same level of tools that you would get at a Mayo Clinic? And that's where technology, we think, becomes very important. But it's not technology built outside and then handed to these small communities. It's technology built with the communities, and it's built based upon their needs, etc. And so when we look at AI, AI can be everything and nothing. But when we started talking about this, we said, you know, we're never going to hire our way out of the crisis in rural healthcare. So it is a particularly useful tool. Is can we use large data models to help with make decisions in communities that normally don't have access to that knowledge? That's where we get really excited.
15: And AI can't do healthcare, right? And so this is a tool that later bears human contact. And so the other thing we talk quite a bit about is, you know, what is the medical contact point post innovation?
13: Sure.
15: And there's great opportunities for that in telemedicine, remote care. Mm-hmm. And the human doesn't have to be in place, but there has to be access to expertise in place. And there's so many different ways to do that today.
14: If you think about what is really doing and what we're trying to do when we think about AI, you're making the collective wisdom of all of those humans delivering care in all those communities available to every other caregiver, right? So if you had a patient in front of you, like Steph was just describing, and you could call every other doctor in our system and say, hey, when you've had patients who look like this patient, what did you do next and how did it go? And then put all that together and understand like what that tells you about what to do with this patient. Like if you could do that, that'd be a very powerful thing. That's the kind of thing AI can do.
13: We'll be back to my conversation with the Resolve team after this short break.
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19: The U.S. Constitution allows the president to grant pardons to individuals and groups without having to give so much as a reason. 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We'll examine the history and hear from constitutional experts. I'm David Freudberg. 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
13: Welcome back to A New Angle. I'm speaking with a team leading Resolve, an effort to improve rural healthcare. The word human has come up a few different times in the last few moments, and that seems like a really important concept in the sense of you have to build trust for this to work. You know, our group here, we're in Missoula, one of the larger cities in Montana. We're talking about helping communities of, you know, tens or hundreds of people, talking about tribal communities. How do you build trust with those communities? What aspects of Resolve are designed to address that question?
15: I would say the people in place are our people. They're UM graduates. Just looking at, you mentioned tribal communities. There's a great percentage of our residents who graduate from the family medicine residency of Western Montana who serve in tribal communities. The we have the Native American Center for Excellence in our School of Pharmacy, very focused on graduating pharmacists who return to Native communities. And so UM is just embedded in Montana.
17: Resolve is an open door policy. So it's if we have a provider who's working out in Browning, Montana, wants to be part of the Resolve network to build, again, that support, they can join the team and start embedding. And we're there to show up and listen, not talk at them, and figure out what specifically that community needs and how, again, we build it to fit.
14: One of the things that Resolve is committed to is making sure that those communities are not just downstream of innovation, that we are cultivating those ideas that they have and helping them find a path to bringing that idea through, getting the evidence behind it and scaling it out to, in order for it to have an impact more broadly. So it needs to be two directions. And that way it's not an extractive relationship with those communities. We're really going in to say, we've got some stuff that can help you, but also you've got a bunch of ideas that could help the world. And like, how do we help you activate that direction as well?
18: The way that we've tried to build this is that we're not here to tell you what to do. The content experts that understand the real struggles and the pinch points in rural America are the people dealing with it every day. But like we've said, they don't have enough human capital to even do all the work sometimes. We look at Resolve as being the machinery that people can plug into that gives them the horsepower to solve some of these things on their own and then translate that through a system like Providence over 7 states and an enormous amount of rural communities.
13: So I'm trying to drill down on this idea of innovation. And Bill, you're describing sort of this a top-down approach or a bottom-up approach. Across the system, since you look at research across the broad geography and many types of institutions, what's an example of a bottom-up innovation where somebody in a rural community just figured out something new?
15: Maybe one of it is just who provides primary care. You know, the state of Montana is very progressive when it comes to who can take care of a patient and what they can do. And so one of the things we work on together with Providence is collaborative practice agreements. One of the proposals that has come through for a funding opportunity through Resolve is, can you put pharmacists in place in contact with really expert specialty heart docs at Providence? And so that doc doesn't have to be in place, but they have this very, very close relationship. And so the pharmacist can treat as a primary care provider. Physical therapists are receiving primary care providership in certain situations. And so it's about networking. Mm-hmm. Who is taking care of the patients?
14: So one of the things that we just started at Resolve was we want to be able to make sort of seed funding available to innovators who are in communities and invite them to send their idea to us and then be able to provide some support to help them turn that idea into the next level of what it looks like to bring that out and test it and take it through the model that gets it out into the world, right? So we just put out our first call for proposals there. We've got people submitting ideas, and we want to be able to grow that program over time so that, you know, it's not us deciding what are the projects that Resolve is going to do. It's the communities deciding what the projects are and like bringing those in. And then we're able to put some muscle behind the projects that that are going to be the most impactful for those communities.
17: I think a cool one that we also Resolve's working on that did stem from the field is pre-blood hospitalization. And so we're working
13: Pre-blood hospitalization.
17: Yeah,
13: so I don't know what that is.
17: Yeah, fair. We are trying to get blood product out to those first responders. So,
13: okay. So like for transfusions and
17: exactly.
13: stuff.
17: Exactly. So, I mean, we have too many cases across the state of Montana where we have these medical deserts. And those patients and those first responders are working with bare minimal material, maybe no cell phone connections. And if we were able to get drones to deliver them because a helicopter can't get through that snowstorm, but if we could have drones drop off blood and start infusing, the amount of lives and the status of the patient when they arrive to the hospital just accelerates us to being able to literally save lives.
13: Fast forward 5-10 years. What does a big win look like in your view, Danny?
18: I think we're seeing it. We're building a community. There's a lot of individual people out there in silos trying to do good stuff. And so how do we bring those together under one architecture and inspire the next generation to be really excited about it? And like Dr. Fate was talking about is, you know, they're training the next generation. So embedding these sort of innovative concepts in the minds of people that are going to be out there, I think we're going to change a culture. So I think building that collaborative spirit with really the Rolodex of who do I talk to and how do we connect is going to create the infrastructure to do some really unique things.
13: Matt?
15: Anybody paying attention to federal healthcare right now, there's a rural health transformation program that's $50 billion to the states. And Montana got $233 million, which is the fourth most in the country. For the next 5 years, if we do rural health right, we'll have an investment from the state to learn as much about and to deliver rural health in the most exceptional way.
13: And is that federal funding mechanism part of the funding portfolio for Resolve?
15: Well, you know, the vision was we're going to do this no matter who funds it. And they had great ideas on how to fund it. And we funded the initial projects in that way. And really it was philanthropy. Montanans helping Montanans. And we have taken that a long way. But when opportunity presents, you have to grab a hold of that opportunity. So we as a team can see what the state of Montana wants to accomplish for Montanans, and we can see how Resolve will have just an incredible effect and opportunity to do that. So it is now.
13: Steph, talk about the fundraising piece, because that probably a lot of that responsibility falls to you.
17: I joke that I have such an incredible job of getting to connect these brilliant brains with the outer community who want to be inspired. They want to give to a cause that's going to be multi-generational and huge impact. I think the beauty of philanthropy being behind a lot of these projects is that it is patient driven. It doesn't have to be dependent upon commercial return and industry driven. It can be really what's best for the patients in those communities. And we've been very, very lucky that people are listening and they're raising their hands to be involved.
13: Excellent. And Bill, from a system-wide standpoint, you know, what's the higher order view that Providence has on something like this? I would imagine you have a pretty close eye on it.
14: We absolutely have a close eye on it. In fact, you know, we're in a moment of like significant transformation in healthcare. You know, every healthcare system is scrambling to transform itself into what the future is going to look like. And innovation is happening like all over healthcare right now. There's, cell and gene therapies emerging. There's AI coming in. There's all of these like breakthrough things happening.

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1: An additional thing that we're keeping track of, it's actually the fabric of how we're going to innovate as we move forward to build the delivery system of the future.
2: If there's a clinician out there or patient even, or somebody that's just like, hey, this is for me, I want to get involved, Matt, where would you point them?
3: You can come straight to me. I'm easy to find. The last name is F-E-T-E. My email's online. Please reach out and I can connect you to our group. I chair the steering committee for Resolve. I co-chair it with a colleague at Providence. And so we can hook them in right into Providence data very quickly and move on together in collaboration.
2: Let's shift gears in our remaining moments here and just subject you to the question we ask all guests to close and tell us about the last time you changed your mind. Danny, why don't you take that first?
4: You know, I think it's daily. And I think you go into a patient room and you go into a procedure and you think you have a plan and then all of a sudden you need to do something different. And so I think what we've tried to build is that mentality of we don't know everything. We're going to put together a really good team. And just like we take care of patients, is you're going to make decisions that make sense. And it requires you being pretty flexible and pretty understanding of different environments.
2: Wonderful. Matt?
3: Yeah, I'll share a personal fun one. My wife works at St. Pat's. She's a nurse and she had to work at 7 this morning, and we were in Grand Junction, Colorado yesterday, and she let me know we had to leave pretty early so she could get the proper amount of sleep. And so I changed my mind on leaving early and got a nice mountain bike ride in Grand Junction.
2: Oh, very good. All right.
3: And so we got home later.
5: Is she speaking to you?
2: Yeah. Yeah. She got to work on time.
3: She did. Yes.
2: Yeah. Very good. Bill.
1: So some years ago, I'm a classically trained scientist, right? So like I did a study a number of years ago when I was still more active and like really doing research instead of in this current role where I'm a little more administrative. And I did a study a few years ago that I designed that and I got funded. And the funder said, look, great, but we want you to have a community council of like people in this community that are going to like participate in helping you do this study. We want you to engage them and give them a meaningful role in designing the study and like implementing it. I agreed, I kind of wanted the funding and it sounded like a great idea, but I was pretty sure I knew how to design this study. Took it to this, I put the group together. They reviewed the plan and basically said after the first meeting, like, your plan is great, except that you're asking all the wrong questions and collecting all the wrong data and doing all the wrong stuff. But other than that, we love it. And so
2: I've gotten that type of review before.
1: Right. And so they wanted to tear it down and completely do something different. I was pretty resistant because like I've been trained to do this. Like I know how to do this work. They wanted to do very different work. But, I had agreed to give this group a meaningful role in approving the research. So I did it the way they wanted to do it. The study finished. And at the end of the day, every single thing that we found that was of any interest at the end of that study was because of what they recommended. And I had this moment of realizing like there's a lot of different kinds of expertise in the world, and you can't come in thinking yours is the only special expertise that it takes to solve a problem. It took the perspective and expertise they had and the lived experiences that they brought to that table to change the plan in such a way that we were able to actually produce something meaningful. And that just completely transformed the way I approach doing this work.
2: Steph, you get the last word on this one.
5: I know, and that's the worst spot to be because I was thinking the last time I changed my mind was to be on this podcast with you all because you're brilliant, and I just like putting brilliant people in front of others. But I think a real answer would be that I am very lucky that I fell into this role. I never thought I'd be in the world of philanthropy. I'm not classically trained, but I get to learn from incredible people with inspiring ideas, and it's really launched me to think about where we will be as a society, where we'll be with healthcare in the next 10 years, and how my children will have better than what I have.
2: Excellent. Well, that's a lovely tone on which to land this ship. Probably mixed a few metaphors there. Anyway, thanks to you all for conceiving of this project, for executing, for seeing a big problem and going after it, and for telling us and the listeners about it today. I really appreciate it. And let's try to revisit a few years down the road to see, talk about some of the great things you've cooked up.
1: 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Thanks for having us.
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0: 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Keely Larson is our producer. John Brownell, Jeff Ament, and John Wicks made our music. Thanks a lot, and we'll see you next time.
1: Nelson Mandela is president. 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
8: 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I'm Lauren Korn, speaking with novelist Chris Whitaker about his New York Times bestseller and Read with Jenna pick, All the Colors of the Dark. This is the first part of a two-part conversation recorded live at the Ravalli County Museum in Hamilton in partnership with Chapter One. The Ravalli County Museum is located in Hamilton's old county courthouse, and at the time of this recording, we were surrounded by an exhibit exploring the experiences of Hamilton's residents during the Vietnam War. Chris references our surroundings at the beginning of our conversation. So let's get to it. Chris, thanks for joining me here in the Ravalli County Museum in Hamilton. Welcome to The Right Question.
9: Thank you. Thank you all for coming. The most interesting room that I've ever been interviewed in.
8: I think this is the most interesting room I've recorded in, too, apart from, like, my bedroom closet during COVID. but, yeah, this is fantastic. Mara just mentioned all of the places or that you've been on tour for a year and a half. That's a long time to tour a single book. Uh-huh. Has touring this book changed your relationship to it? Has it changed the way that you talk about it or the way that you talk about your characters or the way you even think about your characters?
9: That's a really good question. Yeah, no one's ever asked me that question before. And I've done 200 events, I think. So to get a question that I've never been
8: asked
9: before.
8: Right off the bat, folks.
9: Yeah, you're winning already, you're winning. It has, I think. I think it's really difficult with a book like this because I spent 4 years writing it and kind of living with it. And I really didn't want to say goodbye to the characters at the end of it. I didn't want them to publish the book. You know, I didn't think it was quite ready. And that's normally the sign that you're ready. Mm-hmm. And so I didn't have to say goodbye to them. You know, I got to go on tour for a year and a half and just keep talking about these characters. And I got to travel around the world. And I'll have done 28 states in a year in the US on 7 different tours. So it's been exhausting, but, you know, just the best, I think the best year of my life.
8: How many people here have read All the Colors of the Dark already? Okay.
9: Oh, wow.
10: Reading it right now.
8: Reading it right now. Yeah, it's fantastic.
9: Thank you. It's so immersive.
8: It's propulsive. So, yeah, I'm excited to talk about it, and you guys will know what we're talking about then. That's fantastic. This novel follows Patch, a young boy in a small Missouri town. He intervenes when one of his classmates is about to be abducted. He gets abducted himself. I'm not spoiling anything. That's early on.
6: Chris, you've talked about how Patch was inspired, not note for note, by your childhood, but mm-hmm. your childhood did inspire the character and some of the events in this book. Did writing this book then help you, or maybe even hinder, it could have gone the opposite way, but with your own healing, your own confrontation of those past events, and was that the point of this book, that confrontation?
9: I don't think I realised at first, you know, how closely my life was linked to the characters. I'd been writing the book for maybe 2 years, and I was writing the scenes where Patch is held in a basement in the dark, and he's held there for 300 days. And I found it so difficult to write those scenes. Like, every time I began writing them, I would stop and I would switch and write something else. I'd write that scene for like an hour, then switch and write something lighter, like the kids in the story getting ready for prom or sharing their first kiss or something like that, because I hadn't made the link between my life and Patch's. And I think that it certainly, I can map everything that's happened to me, good and bad, that has led me to this exact moment talking to you right now about a book that's completely changed my life. And I traced everything all the way back to being a kid. And I had a fairly normal childhood for the first 10 years. I grew up in London, in quite a rough bit of London, not a posh bit of London. And my parents divorced when I was a kid, and they shouldn't have really been married in the first place, because my mum is Catholic and very religious and my dad is a non-believer. So how they ever got together in the first place? Through work.
6: Okay.
9: They met through work and then didn't get on at all and divorced. And so I had a strange childhood, going from church every Sunday to God isn't real and back and forth like
6: wow.
9: that. Yeah, so it was strange. But I think the hardest thing about divorce was the people that come into your life. All of a sudden you're a kid and your world opens up. If you're lucky, you get nice step-parents. If you're unlucky, like I was, like my mum has a very bad taste in men. And I can say that because she's 4,000 miles away and can't get me. So she was dating this guy that everyone really liked. You know, he was very charming, very good-looking, charismatic. My grandparents loved him. He just really didn't like me. And he used to call me a brat all the time, and I was very bookish. You know, I wasn't a bratty kid at all. Like, when my parents split up, my mum had to get extra jobs because we had no money. So she used to work nights, and she gave me a key to the house when I was 8 years old, and I used to hate going home alone, especially in the winter because the house was dark. So I used to go and sit in the library when I was an eight-year-old, because the library was open late and she picked me up on the way home. So I was a reader from a really young age. You know, I used to choose my own books. And so I wasn't a brat at all, but it started just with like a hit round the head when she wasn't looking. And I learned to stay out of his way. And then one night I was asleep and he came into my room and pulled me out of bed by my arm. And we heard the bone break in my wrist. And he kind of panicked, and he told me to go back to my bedroom, go back to bed, don't make any noise, in the morning tell your parents you did it playing football so that he wouldn't get in trouble. And I was so scared of him, I did it. You know, I went, as a 10-year-old, I went back to my room, had a very long night with a broken arm, couldn't make any noise, so tried to get it like on a pillow and just sat there till morning. In the morning told my parents I did it playing football. And that was a lie that I stuck to for, God, I told my dad the truth about that about 5 years ago. So my entire life. And I only told him the truth about it because I knew I was going to have to talk about it when I did PR for this book, because that's where the character came from. So writing the scenes where Patch is in the dark and he's in pain was so difficult for that reason. And like maybe a month after that, he stuck his cigarette into my thigh. And I have a perfect scar in my thigh from the end of the cigarette. And he told my mum that I had bumped into him. And I knew that I hadn't. But I was, so scared of him. I learned these traits. You know, if something bad happens, don't tell anyone. Deal with it yourself. And that would get me into a lot of trouble as I got older.
6: How did that change the way that you thought of yourself as a person, as like an important person in the world?
9: I think that it's a really difficult one. So firstly, when something happens to you like that, when you're a kid, you feel like you're the only person that's going through something like that. And getting the feedback from this book, and, you know, travelling around, almost everyone has something in their life or in their childhood that is defining, and it's not always a good thing. So you're definitely not alone, but you feel alone. And you also feel slightly like you're going to have to work twice as hard to get over it, and you probably won't get over it, because it feels like someone else has written the beginning of your story for you, and it's not a good beginning, and you're not going to be able to correct it and get the happy ending, if that makes sense.
6: Mm-hmm.
9: So I kind of lived a life like that.
6: Is it safe or fair to say that your novels, as an adult, are a rewriting?
9: I think... I mean, all of my books have child characters going through a different, difficult time.
6: Yeah.
9: You know, and I didn't really realise why that was. But I write what I know, you know. That was my childhood. That was, you know, and it definitely informed the rest of my life, certainly up till now. And I wouldn't have become a writer had it not happened. And there is a way of explaining that as well.
6: And as you, our audience, knows, this is not a children's book, but there is a philosophy behind children's books that you want the child, the reader, or the children characters in the book to have their own agency in the situation. They're the ones that are supposed to solve the problems, solve the mysteries, get out of whatever sticky situations they end up in. And I think, Chris, what you've done here in a very adult book, but you've given so much agency to your child characters.
9: Yeah, I think too much, maybe.
6: You think?
9: Why do you say that? I think there's an element of expectation that we give to, you know, you expect the characters to get the ending that they deserve.
6: Mm.
9: Or you hope for that, certainly. And as a reader, you want that, you know, you want to be left in a better place than where you began. You know, and that's not always true in real life. But I believe people are innately good, you know, despite everything that I've been through. I do believe that about people. And I want that. I wanted to write a hopeful book, you know, and I believe the book is hopeful.
6: Yeah, I think it is hopeful too, and readers may not get the ending they want, I guess, but there is plenty to hope for. I struggled, and I'm looking at our audience right now when I'm saying this, but I struggled so hard to figure out how to phrase my next question, so I may just read it, but I might ramble into it. So we all know that this book is pretty dark, pretty in the sense of, you know, considerably dark, pretty in the sense that, like, there's possibility for beauty, right? It's pretty dark. It says so in the title. But I'm wondering, Chris, if you've ever thought about, or if anyone's ever asked you about your responsibility to not cause harm, or, like, an ethics of care for both your readers and your characters. And I guess maybe to preface or to, like, caveat that question, there's another novel in the world that was, I don't know, published maybe like 2015, where this conversation sort of entered my sphere, or my periphery, which is A Little Life by Hanya.
9: I still haven't read it.
6: It's hard. It's a hard book to read.
9: Uh-huh.
6: The main character just gets kind of pummeled, and when he gets over that first pummeling, he just keeps getting pummeled. And I'll say that this book is not that. But I'm wondering, does an author have a responsibility, again, to both their readers and to the characters that they've created, with an ethic of, like, an ethic or a responsibility of care or, like, not harm? And you can take that however you are, because, mm-hmm. or however you want to, because I don't think I actually have a very, like, succinct way to put it. But
9: okay.
6: Is that something you think about?
9: It's hard when you're writing it, because I know what's going to happen. You know, when I begin writing the book, I know how it will end.
6: Really?
9: Yeah.
6: That's
9: the only
6: process.
9: Thing I do know. Yeah,
6: okay.
9: I know exactly, because I could see the final scene in the book.
6: Mm.
9: And I knew with this book I wanted to answer the question, if you're a kid that's had a difficult start in life, can you still write the ending to your own story?
6: Mm.
9: And when I began writing the story, I said no. You know, I thought you can't. You know, I thought I'm destined to keep making mistakes, keep messing up in the same way that Patch does in the book.
6: Mm-hmm.
9: But by the end of the 4 years that it took to write the story, I had completely changed my view of it, you know. And so for me, without a doubt, putting my characters in a similar situation or worse to what I've been through you know, I got the ending that I needed. And so I came out of it feeling a lot better for myself and for the characters as well, for sure.
6: You said that you knew the ending of the book before you started, and I've either read or I've seen elsewhere that you start, or at least for this book, you started with conversations,
9: with dialogue.
6: Yeah, between characters. What does that look like on the page? Are you just, you know, letting them get to know each other, or do those conversations end up on the page in the book? What does that look like?
9: So it looked like a series of conversations, you know, because I had all these problems. So I was going back to the 70s, to before I was born. I was going to Missouri. I'd never been to Missouri. And I had these two teenage characters that I didn't know at all. I just knew, I had a good idea of what they looked like and some of their traits. Mm-hmm. And I did apply how you would get to know someone in real life to the characters. You know, it would be through conversation, through asking questions, listening to the answers, you know, how we make friends, how we meet our partners. That's how you do it. Mm-hmm. So I thought, I'm going to write a series of conversations between these two teenagers in the 70s. And they're going to reveal more and more of themselves to each other. And so I did that, and then about 6 months into it, I brought in some of the peripheral main characters. And so by the time year two started, when I begin to write the story, I knew exactly what would happen if Patch was walking to school and he heard a girl in trouble. I knew that he would rush straight in, get himself into loads of trouble. I knew that as soon as he did that, his best friend Saint would move heaven and earth to find him and save him and be the only one that keeps looking for him. So it was a really good way of doing it. And it was also, I was writing during COVID, and the world was, like we were talking about this, you know, it felt like a different world. Like, even looking back at it now, like, I know that my kids will learn about it in school because they've already forgotten most of it. But one day they will learn, they will teach it in school, and you'll look back at the time that the world kind of shut down. And so I had all this noise going on, you know, and I was trying to block it out, and I was trying to focus on the story, and it really helped.
6: So then, to, like, answer the question that I asked you, so those conversations don't really end up in the book, right?
9: Some of them do.
6: Oh, some of them do.
9: Yeah, some of them. A lot of the dialogue is ripped out. Most of it is thrown away. Mm-hmm. You know, with this book, I think it's 133,000 words. I wrote 500,000 words. Yeah, so I wrote 500,000 words and just burned most of the things that I write. And it used to really bother me. It used to feel like this really inefficient way of doing it. And it used to feel wasteful. But now it was, you know, it was necessary. It's like starting out with a massive piece of rock and carving something, you know, and just the rest doesn't matter when you've got what you want at the end of it.
6: Yeah, you're probably a lot less precious about it, too.
9: Definitely. And that's tough, you know, editorially. I remember the first time I gave my book to my editor, my first ever book, Tall Oaks, my debut, and I got the notes back, and it reads like, you know, like you've written the worst book ever written. Because they just, it's a long list of things that you've got wrong, and it's just, it's relentless. It was like 10 pages of, you know, you need to change this, this, this, and you need a thick skin for one, and you can't be precious, because there is a huge team of people that go into making a best-selling book that don't get seen. You know, it's not just me that creates everything. You know, I created way too much, and they helped me streamline it, and they helped me zero in on the bits that I need to, and focus, and yeah.
6: You mentioned that Patch became this character who will rush forward to save Saint. Mm-hmm. Saint is a character who, as you put it, moves heaven and hell to find Patch. This book, all of its characters, I would say, they kind of toe the line between what are pretty noble acts, like saving someone's life. They're brave, they're so courageous. And foolishness, really, like acting without thinking or acting against their own best interests. Talk about how you managed to do that, I think maybe with all of your characters, and if that was something you went into. It sounded like that dialogue really gave you that push, but is that something that you wanted all of the characters to kind of deal with and that you wanted to braid in this book?
9: I think so. I think it was about remembering that. So Patch has a really tough start in life. I had a really tough start in life. And your kind of true north shifts. You know, your moral compass shifts slightly. Mm. Like, throughout the book, it's like in the last book, Duchess, We Begin at the End. She's a kid that is really hard to love, you know, like Patches. They're really frustrating because you know that they're going to repeatedly make bad decisions and mess up before they find their way. And I think that's a part of their, you know, their childhood and remembering where they've come from, remembering Patches has been through this thing that is almost unimaginably bad, and you don't know what it leaves you with and how, in what ways you're different to everyone and how, you know, things look differently. And so what we might see as a terrible decision, he sees as the only decision, you know, that he can make at that time. Like, I can't spoil any of the story, but, you know, throughout the book, you get glimpses of the life that he should have lived, you know. Had it not, had this terrible thing not happened to him, you know, he would have, you know, probably got married and raised a family in the town that he grew up in, and you get glimpses of that. There's a bit later on, it's not a spoiler again, he goes back home and he builds a house. And, you know, you really want him just to stop, you know, stop looking for this girl who may or may not exist and just focus on what he's got, you know, instead of what he hasn't.
6: You mentioned this girl who may or may not exist. This is Grace. This is a girl that he believes, and I'll leave it like that. He believes he was held captive with. Talk about the idea in the book, how it came to you to make Patch a painter.
9: I think it was about art. You know, it was about art saving him. He's a kid that would never have picked up a paintbrush had this terrible thing not happened to him. He picks up a paintbrush and he paints his idea of what this girl looks like, which is kind of mad in itself because he's never seen her. He can't possibly know what she looks like, but he has a feeling. So he begins painting and he becomes a wealthy, successful artist. And without this happening, he never would have found that. You know, he's probably a kid that would have never have left the town that he grew up in. All of a sudden, he's traveling around the US, and his world is opened, and he's seen the most amazing things that he wouldn't have otherwise seen. And he misses most of them because he's so fixated on the finish line that he misses the journey itself. But we get to see it, you know, as a reader, we get to see through his eyes. And he's seeing, you know, everything. And so it's a nod to where the title comes from, All the Colours of the Dark, you know. All of this light and colour floods into his life because of this seemingly pitch black thing that happens to him.
6: There seems to be such a comp or a comparable between Patch and his art and you and yours.
9: Yes.
6: There it is.
9: Yeah. So, yeah, I'm a kid that never would have picked up a pen and written anything.
6: You don't think so?
9: There's no way. Like, no one became a writer that went to my school. I went to school with Amy Winehouse. and she was the only person that did anything creative that I knew of. And I just, after that, you know, after what happened to me as a 10-year-old, I mean, my mum broke up with this guy about a year afterwards. So I was kind of free of him in that respect, but I was left with all of these problems. You know, I could never sleep. I still don't sleep very well now. Subconsciously, I lie down and I think I'm in trouble, you know, and I startle awake like 100 times a night, and I've had sleep therapy, things like that. It's just something that is with me. So
6: then when did you come to the page? When did you sit down and say, I'm going to try to write my or a story?
9: Very late. So I left school with no qualifications at all, because for the most part, I just stopped going to school. And comparatively, my brother went to the London School of Economics and got a really good job. And my life kind of veered off after this thing that happened to me. And so I just used to go out drinking all the time with my friends and got really drunk the night before my economics exam and just missed the exam and got a grade N. And I didn't know the N was a grade that you could get. But my economics teacher said that the N stands for no future.
6: Is that true, or was that just something that she said to scare, or they said to scare her?
9: I think he believed I had no future. And the annoying thing about that part of the story is he died before I became successful. So all I can do is leave a copy of the book on his grave, you know, as a reminder.
6: You could dedicate a book to him.
9: Yeah. Yeah, so I left school with no qualifications, complete opposite of my brother. And I had this, I remember having that belief that something would find me. You know, kids should have that belief. You shouldn't be expected at 17 to know what you want to do for the next 40 years without trying it. And I thought, I'll go out and I'll do every job that I can find. And I did bar work and I really loved it, and sales, and, you know, just everything I could. And then life changed. I was out and I was 19 and I was dropping leaflets through people's doors. And it was about 9 in the morning in London, in North London. And someone came up to me and asked to borrow my cell phone. And I thought I was going to get mugged because it was such a weird request. and you just get that feeling, don't you? A man doesn't come up to, like, a teenage kid and ask to borrow their phone. I thought he was going to steal it. But I'd also been in loads of fights as a kid, because I grew up in such a rough area. Just, like, if you look at photos of me as a teenager, I always had a black eye or a split lip because I always lost the fights as well. But I thought, so, you know, it's a one-on-one situation. I'll fight the guy. I thought, what's the worst that can happen? So we had a bit of a fight on this street, and then he pulled out a knife. And I remember it was such a big knife that I thought, there's no way that he'll use it. And then I thought he was punching me, and then he stepped back and looked at me, and I looked down and I had a white shirt on. It was completely red because he had stabbed me three times. And it was such a big knife, it had gone through my side and come out my back. And I still wouldn't give him my phone at that point. And now, you know, I tell this story a lot, and I used to really wonder why that was. You know, any sane person, you give your phone at that point, you're going to get killed. And I think that I hated feeling like a victim as a 10-year-old when I had my arm broken. I hated that powerless feeling. And so now, as someone that's bigger, you know, I'm going to keep fighting and probably die for my phone rather than feel like that again. And that's what would have happened, because he tried to stab me in the heart. And I grabbed the knife and he cut through the palm of my hand. And I dropped the phone and he picked it up and ran off. And so then I had this real problem because, you know, I was bleeding really badly. I had no phone to call for help. And it was 9 o'clock on a Monday in London. No one was around. Everyone was at work. So I got myself back to my car and I drove myself to hospital with a hand over my side. And I got there just as I was starting to see stars because I'd lost so much blood. I was starting to black out. And I got there and they took me in and they stitched me back together again. And I remember everyone telling me I was lucky, you know, like my parents. And I know what they meant, you know, because I could have been killed. But I remember feeling really unlucky because I thought, you know, like 19 as a kid still, you know, I was like a kid out and this man kind of crashed into my life and wrecked everything. And I wasn't prepared for PTSD. You know, I didn't know about it. It wasn't a term I was familiar with. Mm-hmm. I just remember not being able to read anything, to watch TV. Sleep got even worse. I was drinking, taking sleeping pills, things like that, you know, really kind of unraveling. And not telling anyone what was going on, because as a kid I learned if something bad happens, don't tell anyone, deal with it yourself. So I didn't tell anyone, and it got worse and worse, and I ended up back in the library, because the library was my safe place when I was a kid. So I went back to the library and I borrowed this book on writing as therapy, and it talked about this technique you can use where you take the traumatic incident and you write about it. So I took the stabbing, wrote about it, but you change the people involved to fictional characters. You change the location to the last place you were happy, and you change the outcome to something you can control. So it was kind of an exercise in control. So I did that, and it kind of worked. You know, it wasn't a quick fix. I remember about a month after, I was really drunk, and I flipped my car onto its roof. And it was, I have a scar down my cheek because a piece of glass went through my cheek. And like, it was a chaotic year in my life.
6: Yeah.
9: And my parents were really upset with me. They thought I was just being an idiot drink driving. And I wanted to tell them, you know, there's a lot more going on, but I didn't. And I wish that I had now, but I didn't. And so that was the first time I'd ever written anything since I'd been at school. But I still didn't want to be a writer at all.
6: You set this fictional story in, like, a place that wasn't where it happened. You said it was kind of in your happy place. Where's your happy place, Chris?
9: So you had to look back at your life and choose the last place you were happy. So 19-year-old me looking back, I went back to before I had my arm broken. When I was 10, I went back to being 8 years old. I said, my parents divorced. I've really missed my dad. Like, we were very close. All of a sudden, he wasn't around. So he came back and he took me and my brother to Disney World in Florida. And so that was my last happy memory. So America was my happy place to go to. But I was also, we were standing in line at Disney World.
8: 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This double episode was produced in partnership with Chapter One Bookstore in Hamilton, Montana. It was produced by Chris Moyles. And me, I'm your host, Lauren Korn. Chris also engineered this episode. The artwork for The Right Question was designed by Molly Russell. 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Many thanks to Humanities Montana for supporting this program since 2008. And thank you for listening. The Right Question is a production of Montana Public Radio.
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7: I'm Louise Schiavone with these headlines. Efforts to forge a U.S.-Canada trade deal are dead, with both sides blaming each other. Now the two nations are imposing matching 50% tariffs. Treasury Secretary Scott Bessent is expected to announce new aggressive sanctions against Iran tomorrow, which President Trump has called Economic D-Day. Iran is warning any country that participates will be considered an enemy and targeted. Tropical storm Mokay is heading toward Hilo, Hawaii, with strong winds and heavy rain. The Big Island is expected to bear the brunt of the storm. Residents there are still recovering from Hurricane Lala with its wind and flooding damage. I'm Louise Schiavone, NPR News, Washington.

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1: Music of Richard Strauss and Dvorak takes center stage at the Kissingen Summer Festival. Continuing our European concert tour, Dalia Stasevska leads the Czech Philharmonic in Dvorak's Symphony No. 8 and Richard Strauss's Don Quixote. I'm Jan Weller. I hope you'll be listening.
2: 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A young and ambitious 17th century musician named Gottfried Stölzel left his home in Germany to explore Italy. There, he met Antonio Vivaldi, who became one of his mentors. Stölzel composed a lot of music, but unfortunately most of it has been lost. This is Gottfried Stölzel's surviving concerto grosso for trumpets and orchestra.

0: trumpeters Maurice André, Thierry Cance, and Jean-Paul Loire and the Paris Orchestral Ensemble performed the one and only known surviving concerto grosso composed by Gottfried Heinrich Stölzel. 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
2: This is John Floridis. Join us this Tuesday at 7 p.m. for Musicians Spotlight. Our guest will be Adam Deitch of the band Lettuce. I had a chance to catch up with Adam recently as the band prepares for their collaboration with the Missoula Symphony Orchestra on Friday, August 28th at the Kettle House Amphitheater in Bonner. All band members are multi-instrumentalists, but Adam primarily holds down the drums and is one of the founding members. You'll hear about the band's formation at the Berklee School of Music in Boston, the organic and totally independent nature of their journey into the music business that has lasted three decades, and how the band keeps things tight in terms of the grooves, but loose in terms of the feel. Lettuce will be our guest on the next Musician Spotlight, Tuesday at 7 after All Things Considered on Montana Public Radio.
0: Sunday Baroque is funded thanks to a group of generous, music-loving donors called the Friends of Sunday Baroque, whose contributors include the Schilling Family Foundation, Incorporated. Beatrice Mattei was a composer and harpsichordist whose career peaked in about the last decade of the Baroque era in the 1740s. She was known to have worked in Florence, but at least some of her music was also found in a Czech library. Viola da gamba player Cecilia Aprigliano and harpsichordist Anna Cecilia Tavares performed the Sonata for Viola da gamba and harpsichord by Beatrice Mattei.

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2: 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This is MTPR Artist in Residence, Alan R. Scott. During the week of August 24th, join me, Susan Israel, and Tom Cook as we present some large-scale and well-known works, such as Ravel's La Valse, Mozart's Clarinet Concerto, Tchaikovsky's Fourth Symphony, Mendelssohn's Scottish Symphony, Prokofiev's Fifth Symphony, and Berlioz's epic Requiem. We'll also have chamber music by Hummel, Faure, Mendelssohn, Hindemith, Copland, and Vivian Fung. 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
0: 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Francesco Gemignani wrote a book called The Art of Playing the Violin with Accompanying Music, and the Locatelli Trio plays one of the compositions in it.

0: Harpsichordist Genevieve Soli is known as a scholar in the music of Graupner, but she played the Chaconne theme and variations by George Frederick Handel. Sunday Baroque is produced at WSHU in Fairfield, Connecticut, and funded by the Richard P. Garmany Fund at Hartford Foundation for Public Giving, providing support to institutions that are committed to enriching lives in Connecticut, including Hartford Stage Company and the Hart School at the University of Hartford. Our production team is Julie Ferdino, Jennifer Basher, Sabrina Garone, Anne Lopez, and Lexi Perrinal. I'm Suzanne Bona, and this is Sunday Baroque.
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0: This is Sunday Baroque. In 1972, violinist Sigisvald Kaiken convened La Petite Bande to make one recording, but they are still at it. Earlier this year, they released one featuring concertos by Johann Sebastian Bach. Harpsichordist Shu Tzu Ryan is the soloist, playing Bach's concerto in F minor.

0: Violinist Christina Prats-Costa was featured with Charlotte Nediger, Lucas Harris, and Najme Faramand, playing music by Andrea Falconieri and Nicola Mateis from their album Spiritio Mediterraneo. 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
0: Sunday Baroque is supported by the Friends of Sunday Baroque, whose contributors include the Maurer Family Foundation in loving memory of Gil Maurer. A member of the Geronimite religious order, Antonio Soler wrote books on music theory and history. He also composed about 150 keyboard sonatas. Pianist Gerardo Tessonnier made a recording of some of them, and this is Antonio Soler's 88th sonata.

0: bassoonist Sergio Azzolini and Londa Armonica played Antonio Vivaldi's Concerto Catalog No. 487. 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
2: 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I had a chance to speak with her about this new chapter in her life as a musician. 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This is Simona Dinnerstein with Baroquelin playing the second keyboard concerto by Johann Sebastian Bach.

0: Good morning, Montana, and welcome to Front Row Center, Montana Public Radio's Arts and Culture Interview. I'm Keely Larson. Today, I have Jaden and Jen Attard with me over the phone. Jaden, Jen, how are you both doing today?
1: Doing wonderful.
2: Yeah, doing great.
0: So Jaden and Jen are both 25 years old, and they grew up in the Flathead Valley. They met at an art market and ultimately got married, and now they're doing something pretty wild. And I'm just going to let them walk us through it without me asking any questions. Jaden, do you want to start it off?
2: Yeah, totally. So this summer, we decided to quit our jobs and sell our apartment, and we are backpacking across the Continental Divide of Montana, our home state. And as we go along, we are painting every day we're hiking. That looks like trying to get a handful of miles in and then painting the scenery that we see, different landscape and plants that we see.
0: Yeah. And where did that that inspiration come from to do the hike and then also to accompany it with painting?
1: Last year, Jaden and I both participated in three different plein air events, where basically just means like you paint outside. And we did them. We did one in Glacier, one in Livingston, and then one in Big Sky. And then honestly, we were just like brainstorming it together when we were doing it. And we were like, what if we just did this like for an entire summer? Like, so then we came up with this plan of like hiking the CDP and then painting every day of it. Kind of last summer, we were brainstorming it together, and then all year we kind of were planning it and decided to go for it.
2: Yeah. Jen had done the Pacific Crest Trail back in 2023, so she had done some through hiking. I had visited her on that. I was generally intrigued over many years about the Continental Divide Trail. Yeah, just kind of us doing art together and us being from Montana, and then our interest in through hiking. I think those kind of combo of things, plus what Jen was saying, is it all kind of wrapped up into this kind of light bulb of an idea of like, what if it all just got thrown together into a big adventure?
0: Yes, I love that. And can you tell me a little bit about where you are right now in the hike? Like, how far have you gone? How much left do you have to go?
2: So we are a little over 700 miles, and that is about a little over 2/3 of the way, because the Montana section of the Continental Divide Trail, because as you know, the Continental Divide Trail goes from Mexico to Canada. It is somewhere around 3,100 miles total, and Montana makes up about 1,000 of that, just under 1,000. So, yeah, we still have...
1: We have about 230 miles left.
2: Yeah,
1: so we're
2: around there.
1: Going to soon head into Bob Marshall Wilderness and Glacier National Park.
2: We started in June, the end of June, so we've been going for almost 2 months now of this adventure.
0: Wow, so you're closing in on the end, though.
2: Yeah, it's pretty crazy. Mm-hmm. Time has flown by. But
0: yes.
2: Yeah, covered a lot of different mountain ranges on foot, and we've popped into different towns in Montana and Idaho, and really, yeah, got to see a lot of places we've never even stepped foot in, even though we've grown up in Montana our whole lives.
0: What have been some of the things throughout this journey that have really stood out to you?
1: I feel like for me, at least, like I just feel like I haven't been to a lot of like southern Montana, I guess, like just some of the places I didn't even know existed, like Lima, Montana or something like that. And it's just like, there's these tiny towns that are like little gems, and I've never been there before. And like, even just some of the landscapes, I'm like, it's so beautiful here. Like, I feel like people just underestimate a lot of different places. And when you go there and you actually experience it, I feel like I'm just like blown away, even just by like the rolling hills or like, I don't know. I just feel like there's so much beauty to be found everywhere. And I don't know, we grew up kind of like near Glacier. So, I mean, obviously it's really beautiful and we're so excited to like go into that section. But I feel like even like, I don't know, southwestern Montana was honestly just so beautiful too, in like a completely different way, I guess. I'm so excited even at the end just to like look at all of our paintings and be like, these are all so different, but it's literally one state and we live here kind of thing, you know?
2: Yeah, I feel like honestly something that has just stood out in my mind since the beginning is I feel like I've just been thinking about all the people that were here before us. I don't know, like, whether we're in some place just and it's wide open spaces, there's no buildings or anything. I can just feel like it felt like stepping into the shoes of like some settler, you know, just thinking like, man, imagine to see this for the first time, you know, and you've come all this way. And just all those people that were the, you know, first people to create sort of the towns that we live in, or even just, you know, the natives and the way they lived in this land. And then like getting towards Butte and running into like abandoned mines and things like that. Yeah, it's been cool to see the natural world, but even just like, yeah, you can kind of just see like this footprint of human interaction with this place. And like, it's really changed my perspective in like how I fit in it all, I guess.
0: Yes. And I think the way that you're both using your paintings to kind of capture these moments or these, you know, spots that really stood out to you is such an interesting way of just documenting your trip. Can you tell us a little bit about what some of those paintings have ended up being?
1: One of my favorite paintings so far has been when we ran into the bitterroot flower, which is Montana's like state flower. It was the first time I've ever seen it, and I've lived in Montana like my whole life. And it was so, I don't know, it just was so fun, and they're so tiny, and like, I just feel like it was like a fun way to like capture something so small but beautiful. And like, I mean, we're artists, so that's the only way we know how to like really capture something, you know, is just to paint it. And like, I don't know. So there's been some, yeah, flowers, plants. And then even lately, we've been seeing, like, we just painted a fire tower the other day, and we just painted a ranger cabin.
2: Just every day we're hit with all these arrays of beautiful moments. And I think a lot of times where we end up painting kind of just comes when the moment strikes, you know. Sometimes it's where we expect, you know, on top of a ridge where it's a great vista. But other times, yeah, it's just like she was saying, like we run into a plant that's just like, wow, we didn't even expect this to be here. Or just, you know, there's been almost every day has left us really awe-inspired with the breathtaking views. But even on days that we're socked into a cloud or like we're forest walking for like, there's still just so much beauty to be found that you wouldn't expect until it hits you. And then I think with normal through hiking, typically you kind of, those are things you get to see, maybe take a picture on your phone of and then keep going. But I think the painting has allowed us to be hit by those things, but then linger a little longer and ponder why do they strike us, you know? And I think that kind of comes out in the paintings.
0: Definitely. And you will be showing these paintings at a gallery in Columbia Falls, correct?
2: Yeah, so we've got Persimmon Gallery in Columbia Falls on September 19th. The time of the opening reception is 5 to 7:30. And then the gallery exhibition will continue to be on display after that reception for 2 to 3 weeks.
1: Yeah, and I think we're going to have like a little presentation as well, like just kind of explaining our journey and our trip and just be able to talk a little bit more about some of the pieces and stuff. And
2: yeah, so it should be a great time just to talk to us. You can ask us any questions you're curious about and hear more about the trip.
0: Yes, that sounds great. And of course, by that point, you'll be done, right? You'll have wrapped it all up.
1: Yeah, we're going to be done like 2 weeks before that, but we'll be done.
0: What a journey that you both have been on and will continue to be on. I'm wondering if there's anything else you want to let listeners know.
2: It's been kind of cool, too, because we've spent the last several years living in Southwest Montana, but we grew up in Northwest Montana. And it's been kind of fun because we started sort of in this place that we've been lately, and it seems like we're kind of making our way back to almost sort of our roots by going back to Glacier. It's kind of a funny direction to go because it feels like sort of a homecoming in a way, and my folks are picking us up at the border. And yeah, that's another fun part of the trip that it's kind of like reflecting on the parts of Montana we've got to see, but then also the place we've always known.
0: Awesome. Jaden and Jen, thank you so much for chatting with me today.
1: Yeah, of course.
2: Thanks for having us on here. Yeah, it's a pleasure.

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5: I'm Amy Held with these headlines. As oil shipments stay stalled some 6 months into the war with Iran, Middle East exporters are working to build pipelines to bypass the Strait of Hormuz. Energy analysts say it'll take years to complete. Gas prices are up more than $1 a gallon in the U.S. since the war. Some 20,000 residents in Indiana are still without power 12 days after a deadly storm. A new class action lawsuit alleging a utility provider failed to avert tree damage to wires. Arizona, California, and Nevada are preparing to head back to the negotiating table after the federal government cut 20% of the water they use from the depleted Colorado River until 2028. What happens after that is an open question. Amy Held, NPR News, Washington.

0: 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Streaming soon at BritBox.com. And from DuckDuckGo, who believes AI should be optional, and who have been building privacy tools for 15 years. They now offer Duck.ai, where users can chat privately with AI. Duck.ai.
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5: 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KUMW, Dillon. 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KDWG, Dillon. KEUK, Eureka. 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

0: 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The Loose Caboose Espresso Blend is built on direct, long-term relationships with coffee farmers who emphasize consistent high standards, including transparency and fair compensation. 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
1: Of the tasting notes from when I served this to my friends, and my Brazilian friend wrote, incredible, the coconut, seafood, and cilantro came together, a winner.
2: Oh, so, my goodness. Look at that. Well, all right, Peter, this has been a fun journey around the world with you. And I need to tell you about the instant ramen subscription service I have. We'll talk about that after.
1: Yes, I'll be happy to hear about it. Thank you, Francis.
2: Peter Kim is the founder of Infinite Table, and his book is The Instant Ramen Kitchen. He left us with his controversial recipe for Alio e Olio instant ramen. You can find it at splendidtable.org. So when I first met David Neufeld, he was a line cook at a restaurant, 11 Madison Park, that was well on its way to being crowned literally the best restaurant in the world. We hit it off and we'd hang out at exactly the kind of restaurants that line cooks like to go to, late night yakitori bars and noodle shops. At work though, he was a machine. Chef's whites, precise movements, tweezers. You know, I figured he, like everyone else in that kitchen, was aiming to have his own Michelin-starred temple one day. And so I was honestly kind of surprised when he did open his own place, Que Fico in San Francisco. It is a rollicking pasta and pizza joint. The food is incredibly well made, but it's the kind of place where you're never made to feel like, you know, you're supposed to be bowing at the chef's altar. And then we were talking about, I guess what you'd call his next cooking project. And I realized that he'd arrived at the most important kitchen in his career, his home kitchen, where he feeds his daughter as a single dad every time he gets to see her. And it has been such a human experience to witness this super talented chef really, truly committing himself to the simple act of developing a relationship with his kid in the kitchen that they share. His new book, Dad, What's for Dinner, is all about that. How to cook for and with the kids in your life. So, hey, chef, how are you?
3: Doing well. Thank you very much for having me.
2: So obviously you and I know this, but people might not at home, but you and I met once. Actually, the first time we met was in the middle of dinner service while you were cooking on a line at truly one of the best restaurants in the world. I was standing next to your station all night long. And I just remember thinking, this dude can move. Like just your motions, your movements. It was so clear that you were so super skilled. You have these incredible cooking chops. And now you have, you know, award-winning restaurants later. But cooking for your kids is an entirely different universe. So what was the hardest part for you about learning how to be a home cook for family?
3: Just different moves, bro. Yeah. No, I appreciate that. I remember that night actually clearly. You know, the thing is, and this is a large part as to why I wrote this book, is I think that it's so astute of you to point out the moves, right? And I think the moves is what makes great cooks great cooks. And it's the thing that you need to learn. It's the muscle memory. It's the efficiency. It's the how you have to move less to achieve more. And the same thing can be ascribed to, you know, being a homemaker, right? And it's not even about being a parent. It's about how do you, you know, cook food for people who, you know, need to make it to bedtime, need to make it to bath time, need to make it to soccer, need to make it to school, while also getting yourself taken care of, while also keeping the kitchen relatively clean and not creating a disaster, right? And so at some point I became the, you know, primary caregiver of my daughter. And, you know, I started to have these, you know, thoughts like, man, what I do for a living, what I've always done for a living really actually lends itself really well to being a homemaker, right? Like for obvious reasons, right? And so what I wanted to convey in the book is that there are

0: This is Bird Note. Just off the southern coast of Iceland, the Westman Islands are home to many of the country's several million Atlantic puffins. The only inhabited island, Heimaey, is surrounded by rich fishing grounds, attracting anglers and puffins alike. Late summer is when the puffin hatchlings, adorably known as pufflings, begin to fly. Unfortunately, many get confused by the lights of the city and end up stranded in the harbor and on the streets where they're vulnerable to predators. That's when the people of Heimaey come to the rescue. Each night during puffling season, volunteer rescuers go on puffling patrol, carrying flashlights and cardboard boxes ready to scoop up wayward hatchlings. In the morning, volunteers, including many children, take the pufflings to the Sea Life Trust, where the birds are weighed and given a health check. After the puffins get the green light, the volunteers release them along the cliffs and beaches. This tradition has been such a success that in 2021, over 7,000 puffins were released back to the cliffs. However, fewer puffins nested and raised chicks in 2022, which makes the puffling patrol more critical than ever. For Bird Note, I'm Ariana Rummel.
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3: This is Climate One. Every year, extreme heat kills more people in the U.S. than every other climate disaster combined. And the danger can be exacerbated by factors we might not even consider.
4: Any large-scale economic and social factors, such as immigration policy, can play a huge role in the heat vulnerability of workers.
3: But there are people working to make sure that when the heat comes, our cities are prepared.
5: This city is going to understand when it's hot and have the things that you need to still come and enjoy the city.
3: Some people are motivated by these climate changes and using their own ingenuity to take action.
6: I know people that work for climate action organizations, and that's who I'm going to raise money for, and that's when the Grammy Climate Ride was born.
3: It's so hot. What can we do about it? That's up next on Climate One.
7: This is Our Living Lands, and I'm Jill Freitas. As the Colorado River reaches new and dire levels, 30 federally recognized tribes along the river have no formal seat in negotiations. For the Mountain West News Bureau, Jimmy Romo visits with one of those tribes fighting for the future of the river.
8: The Colorado River stretches 1,450 miles across the U.S., and for just 17 miles, the river flows through the Fort Mojave Indian Tribes Reservation, which spans across three states, Arizona, California, and Nevada.
9: Let's go to the pumps.
8: That's the Fort Mojave Indian Tribe Chairman Timothy Williams on a humid triple-digit day in the valley. He's showing me around the tribe's checkerboard farmland in Arizona. That's the state in which the tribe has the most water rights. The tribe has roughly been allotted 133,000 acre-feet of water a year, enough to sustain over 250,000 households. Most of that goes to their alfalfa and upland cotton operation, which pays for their healthcare services, housing, a state-of-the-art elementary school, and other services. But as states, cities, and the federal government fight over the future of the river, all of that is at risk, and tribes like the Fort Mojave are often left out of the negotiations.
10: There is a long history of not successfully including tribes in basin governance or water management.
8: That was Jay Weiner, a water attorney for the Kitsan Indian Tribe, co-founder and member of the Water and Tribes Initiative leadership team.
10: And so there is a significant tension there and difficulty presented by not bringing tribes to the table.
8: Back on the Fort Mojave Reservation, Williams parks his truck on the dirt road to visit the pump that takes water from the river to large central pivot irrigators.
11: Look at over there. Multi-million dollar homes that are right there across the river. And here's our infrastructure and trying to provide for an entire people.
8: The pumps are housed in a metal cage above the river. When the water goes below the rock line, it's too low to be pumped.
12: So depending upon the decisions that are made, wherever they are, they heavily impact us. And it only comes down to a couple of feet where we can be impacted completely.
8: The chairman squats down to touch the water.
12: You can see how close it is already. It's that close, only a couple of feet determines whether or not we're able to provide for our people. It's that close right now.
8: Last winter, the water levels were so low that the tribe's pump was unable to pull water for their crops for 4 months. It's the first time that's ever happened. Andrew Harder is the farm manager for the Fort Mojave Tribe.
13: If we keep encountering these same conditions with our current pumping stations, it's going to really, really limit what we can grow here. So that's going to be one of our biggest obstacles on the farming side, which we've never had to.
8: Colleen Nielsch-Garcia, who is the secretary for the Fort Mojave Indian Tribal Council, says the tribe's connection to the river is much deeper than its financial benefit.
14: When Creator created the people, he placed the Mojave people in this area, and our traditional name is called Ahamakav, and that's people who live along the river. And he designated us as the caretakers of the river, the Colorado River.
8: Garcia says Fort Mojave elders can remember how the river once was.
14: Over the years, you know, we've seen the changes that have come, and we've seen the river being dammed up. We've seen it getting smaller and smaller, and every year, you know, it gets smaller and it just hurts our people.
8: The Bureau of Reclamation recently released a proposal which includes cuts for California, Arizona, and Nevada. Further cuts are still on the table. But without tribal members at the negotiating table, Jay Weiner says the proposal was underwhelming.
10: What we're looking at right now is it's a band-aid. I think there had been hope that what we would have is a durable 20-year framework.
8: This means Timothy Williams and the Mojave people are looking at an uncertain future.
11: These are the things that keep us up at night. These are the things that we consider, but we are a strong and resilient people, Fort Mojave, and we will continue on. No matter what takes place, you know, no matter what decisions take place out there, we will continue on, and we will continue on as a people out there.
8: In other words, the Fort Mojave Indian Tribe has no intention of abandoning their fight for the river. Jimmy Romo for the Mountain West News Bureau.
7: 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I'm Jill Freitas for Our Living Lands, a collaboration of Kiwanis Broadcast Corporation, Native Public Media, and the Mountain West News Bureau.
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17: I'm Mariana Brocious.
18: I'm Kusha Navadar.
17: And this is Climate One. Hey, Kusha, to start off today's show, I've got an anecdote I want to share.
18: Okay, hit me.
17: It's from a local running group in Southern Arizona where I live. So this runner shared that when he was training for the Olympic trials back in 1995, he could start a run at 5:30 a.m. and finish before the temperature hit 80 degrees. Last week, it was 87 degrees when he started his run at 5:20 a.m. So the average nighttime low is about 20 degrees higher than it was in the mid-90s. And believe me, you can feel it.
18: So as a runner, I find this very fascinating. It is now hotter when he started his run at the butt crack of dawn versus decades ago at the same time.
17: Correct. Yep.
18: Dang. Last week, I ran, tried to do it early in the morning. It was so hot that a person on the sidewalk watering their plants literally turned to me and said, wait. And then they changed it to mist and just sprayed me with water. And they said, okay, now you can go. Like, it's real. A lot of people feel it.
17: Yeah, it is real. And I think the heat is becoming a real threat and a much more present threat than it used to be, especially for places that aren't ready to deal with it.
18: And, you know, it's getting really hard to pretend the climate crisis is some far off problem. It is here. It is driven by the continued burning of fossil fuels, and it is shaping how we go about our regular days.
17: Yeah. And, you know, here in Southern Arizona, we had this wild stretch of hot days in March, a month we normally have very nice weather. But this is not about one bad week. It's becoming our whole summer and fall and spring. And it's deadly. According to the European Mortality Monitoring Network, about 16,000 more people than usual died in Europe during the extreme heat wave they had in June.
18: 16,000 more people dying is a tragic stat to me, and I'm sure that I'm not alone. So a little later in the show, we're going to get into what all this heat is actually doing to us, to our bodies, our wallets, our cities. And we'll get into some of these surprisingly creative solutions people are building to cope with it.
17: And then we'll turn to some of the people who are most directly affected by high temperatures, workers who labor in the heat, and the fight to ensure there are protections for them.
18: And we will get to all of that. But first, let's start with a little inspiration.
17: Donna Minter is a grandmother from Minneapolis and a retired forensic and neuropsychologist. She and her friend Becky rode their bikes all the way across the southern United States, an amazing feat, and she called the trip the Grammy Climate Ride.
18: And it wasn't just for exercise. Their mission was to raise funds for climate organizations and to talk with just about everyone they met along the way about climate change. I had a chance to catch up with Donna to hear how it went.
6: I first conceived of the idea or dreamt of the idea of biking across the country when I was 18. And that's now 50 years ago.
18: All right.
6: And then the person I did the bike ride with, my longtime bicycling buddy, Becky, she and I have been talking about riding cross country. And I kept saying to her, you know, neither of us is getting any younger. If we're going to do it, we need to do it sooner rather than later. She actually came up with the idea of doing it as a fundraiser. She was raising funds for a local habitat. And I was like, well, what would I want to raise funds for? And then it was like a no-brainer. It was like, I have friends and I know people that work for climate action organizations. I'm going to pick a handful of them, and that's who I'm going to raise money for. And that's when the Grammy Climate Ride was born.
18: I bet when you were 18, you didn't think of it as the Grammy Climate Ride, unless you had great foresight. But it was a dream kind of 50 years in the making. My understanding is also that you called it your BHAG, which stands for Big Hairy Audacious Goal. Is that acronym Adana special? Did you come up with that?
6: You know, I was a part of a leadership group, and somebody in that group, he first introduced me to that idea. And I was like, I love that, because we have these dreams and you set a goal. And if you don't try to reach for it, you'll never know.
18: Sure.
6: And I mean, so,
18: it is an audacious goal. I mean, you biked over 3,000 miles, right? From San Diego to Augustine Beach in Florida.
6: Yep.
18: And like you said, you were fundraising for a handful of climate justice organizations. But you also wanted to talk about climate with everyone you met along the way. And when you told friends and family that you were planning this, how did they react?
6: Well, they all were like, wow. But then they were like, well, should we expect anything less? I had a niece who said, of course you're going to do this. At the time, I had three grandchildren. I now have four. And I have a very clear memory of my oldest granddaughter saying to me at a family reunion, "Grammy, I want to do adventures with you." Hmm. And I just looked at her and I said, "You do not have to ask me twice, sweetheart." It was right at the same time when I was retiring from my paid work and I was getting ready for this big ride. And I thought, this is natural. I want the world to be a beautiful, safe, cool place for my grandkids.
18: Is that why it was a no-brainer for you? Because that's the term that you used when you were saying that you're going to pick climate as your cause.
6: Yeah, it was like I have enjoyed so many amazing adventures throughout my lifetime out in the wilderness, engaging with creation. And, you know, to have a granddaughter say she wanted to do those things with me, then it was like, well, we need to take care of this. And environmental stewardship and climate had always been important to me, but it really took it to another level.
18: And you've mentioned a couple times your work previously, and I think it's important to bring this up because you're a retired forensic and neuropsychologist. You are the founder of the Minnesota Peacebuilding Leadership Institute. So when I hear that, I think like, well, you know, having meaningful, challenging conversations and listening to people, kind of Donna's expertise. And yeah, this was a big part of the ride for you. So what kind of conversations were you hoping to have on this ride?
6: Well, you know, I had prepared myself. I'd gone to, you know, some webinars about how to talk about climate with people that may or may not be interested. The idea of listening, how important really good listening is. I was hoping that, well, one thing I always had a shirt that had, you know, helped me raise money for climate, and it had a big QR code on it. So
18: imprinted wearables are like such a foundational thing of advertising.
6: I was like, I am not going to be shy about this. Sure. I'm out here on this bike. I'm going to let people know what I'm doing this for and invite them into conversation. So that's what I really wanted. So when people would see that, many people would ask me, tell me about that. And some people donated, and that was always rewarding. On the other hand, there were people that didn't ask me about the shirt, and there's lots of reasons why. But there were some people that did ask me. And as soon as I gave them my, you know, one sentence pitch about what this was about and why it was important to me, in those cases, it was clear we're not going to go there in this conversation. And that was disappointing to me, but I kind of came away with, you know, for some people, this just gets into deeper layers of why we live the way we live and what's important to us. And I realized, you know, for some people, they're just not going to go there.
18: What, is there a specific example you're thinking of like, I'm sure you, when would you stay along the way? I'm sure you stayed with families and like you engaged in that way. Is that kind of what you're thinking about?
6: So in addition to camping and staying in the occasional motel, there's an international network called Warm Showers of people around the globe who love long distance cyclists, are long distance cyclists, and invite people into their home, or at least into their yard to camp. So there was a level of trust, and it was really around what I like to refer to as the gift economy. You don't have to give us anything. We want to gift you. So there was one family in particular that were just so gracious. They had done a lot of long distance cycling themselves. They invited us. We stayed in a beautiful guest house that they had especially made for people like us traveling through. You know, did our laundry and invited us to an amazing dinner. Really wanted to be an example of full hospitality for their community. And I had one of my clean shirts was a climate ride shirt. And so they asked me about it. And I knew from what we had said is that they were people of faith. And so I thought, well, okay, some of the things they had already said. So I shared with them, you know, they said, well, what's this climate ride thing all about? And I said, you know, I'm also a person of faith, and the Creator has given us this beautiful earth to take care of. And one way that I can take care of it here in this third chapter of my life is to raise money for other people that are really working hard to take care of the earth, something mm-hmm. along those lines. And the conversation just ended and we transitioned. And
18: to something else.
6: Yeah. Yeah. And then I listened to their story and they had a lot of great stories to tell. And I found out that, you know, one of the members of the family, had worked for the oil and gas industry as an electrician and had done very well. And we didn't go into the details about how that relates to climate because these folks had been hospitable and gracious and caring and generous. And it just made me realize that sometimes you have to have a deeper relationship where trust can be built over time so that you can have those deeper, more meaningful conversations.
18: How did your faith play a role when you were experiencing the different environment and the different people? Like, did you reflect on your faith a lot?
6: The answer is yes. I mean, when you're out there on the bike and you're just surrounded by creation, it is against your skin, the wind and the hills or the tailwind and sometimes the rain, you know, and then, but when you're out there fully engaged, you fall in love with it more. And I just think the way, you know, we want to take care of things that we're in love with. And the more we spend time engaging with creation, the more in love we are with it. That's what I have found. I think about being in East Texas. We had camped the night before and it was in this Texas State Park campground that was pretty desolate. And fortunately, the wind had died down the night before. We had our tents up. And the next morning, I got up and the sun was huge on the horizon. It was like a big orange-red dot. I mean, it makes me choke up now to think about it. And I got to do that. I got to witness that. And then a similar image is, again, I think this was in West Texas, being on the bike and seeing the road that we were going to ride on straight out in front of me. And I could see it for miles and miles and miles and the flat, somewhat, you know, flat horizon and thinking, I am so small. I'm just meager. I am meager out here. And yet, if all goes as planned, I'm going to be there in a couple of hours. So this idea of being one little light or one grain of salt or one grain of sand or one mosquito or whatever, one, and that every single one of us can make a difference. You know, it's do what we can where we are with what we have. And I got to experience that out there. And yeah, so those are two of the images that come to my mind, that, that sense of being so meager in this, on this earth. And yet I powered myself across with this body, this old body, relatively speaking, you know,
18: strong things come in old packages.
6: There you go.
18: When you were talking about that sun on the horizon taking up so much of the vista, you started to get choked up. What, where does that emotion come from?
6: I think gratitude.
18: Yeah.
6: That I got to do this.
18: I'm thinking you mentioned Texas too. You stayed near the Guadalupe River, right?
6: Yes. We actually stayed with a warm showers host in Hunt, Texas. When we were biking down the road, it was very, very hilly, went over the river, came back, and there were these signs that said, you know, watch out for flash floods. When you're on a bike going down, you know, you're like, okay, well, we got to the host's house. They were just wonderful people, you know, had done a lot of cycling themselves, had a guest house that we could stay in. They were both retired teachers, and the gentleman was a woodworker, so he had built it. So beautiful little guest house. And that night we had a huge thunderstorm, and I'm like waking up in the middle of the night going,
19: is it going to flood?
6: Is it going to flood? Yeah.
19: Yeah. What did they say?
6: Well, the next morning that we were having breakfast, they were like, don't leave until the storm's over, you know? So we had a leisurely breakfast with them. And I asked the host, I said, you know, do we need to worry about it? Look at this rain. Do we have to worry? This is what these signs say. And he said, oh, you know, don't worry about that. It doesn't happen once in 100 years. And that was in the 1st of May of 2025. And 2 months later, almost to the day, was the horrific, horrific flash floods that swept through the Guadalupe Valley and took those camps out. And yeah, they knew people that ran the camps. They knew some of the family members of kids and campers.
19: So something that they said, you know, it's going to happen once a century, 2 months later. And for listeners, I mean, this was a deathly event. I mean, it killed more than 130 people, including 25 girls at a summer camp called, yes, Camp Mystic.
6: Yep.
19: Were they okay? Did you check in with them after, the family you stayed with?
6: Yes, I did right away when I saw this happen. And this was a couple that were very open about talking about climate. So, we had built some trust pretty quickly.
19: Sure.
6: And so I reached out to them after it happened, and they were okay because they lived up the hill. They were fine. Their properties was not ruined at all, but they knew people that had lost loved ones.
19: Mm-hmm.
6: And he said, it is absolutely devastating our community. It's like, let me go back and help.
19: Yeah. I mean, when I think about your journey from San Diego to St. Augustine, I think about you encountering a lot of vistas, but just a lot of stories, yeah, along the way.
6: Yes.
19: And stories are really what change people. So I'm thinking, mm-hmm, how, for you, Donna, how did this ride, how did this 60 plus day journey change you?
6: Until you've done something, you always have a question in the back of your mind. Am I going to be able to do this? Interesting. My husband was like, oh, no question. You're going to be able to do this. So I had that, you know?
19: Yeah.
6: And I remember one time having just an inkling in the back of my mind, like, who do you think you are? And right away I was like, excuse me, we are not going to entertain that thought. And I was glad I didn't.
19: You rode for 64 days, 3,000 miles. You raised, you had mentioned this, so I'll mention this for you.
6: Just
19: you raised over $54,000,
6: yeah,
19: right?
6: Mm-hmm,
19: to benefit,
6: mm-hmm,
19: climate organizations. You clip out of the bike, get off the saddle, put up the cleats, take a shower, I'm sure. The ride is over. What's next for you?
6: Well, I did something I never thought I was going to do. Last June, I ran Grandma's Marathon. I'd never run a marathon.
19: Oh, wow. Donna, you're busy. You're busy. I'm tired just listening to you.
6: Yeah. And now I'm in training to do, I want to do the Twin Cities, not the marathon, the 10 mile.
19: Mm.
6: And then I'm looking at doing a marathon somewhere where it's warm in November. I got the marathon bug, but I will always be on my bike.
19: Donna Minter is a retired forensic and neuropsychologist, and she raised over $54,000 doing the Grammy Climate Ride. Donna, thank you for joining us, and thanks for putting in those miles.
6: Thanks so much. It's a pleasure.
19: Coming up, it is hotter outside than ever, and cities need to prepare.
5: There's a great study that shows the temperature going up in the tourism areas of Athens and Plaka. If you watch the temperature go up and watch the sales go down. And this is not rocket science here, but these things are all measurable and they're getting bigger.
19: That's up next when Climate One continues.
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23: This is Climate One. I'm Ariana Brocious.
19: And I'm Kusha Navidar. We just heard about one woman's cross-country ride to get people talking about climate. Now, let's talk about what's actually driving so much of that urgency this summer, the heat.
24: In the U.S., extreme heat kills more people every year than every other climate-fueled disaster. More than floods, fires, and hurricanes combined.
19: And yet, it's a global threat we tend to underestimate, maybe because it doesn't arrive with the drama of a storm or the visual impact of a fire. But it's persistent, and it affects our economies and wears down our bodies and our minds.
24: Kathy Boffman-McLeod is founder and CEO of HERA, an organization focused on protecting the people most vulnerable to extreme heat. She has spent years working to change how we understand and respond to that threat. Her work spans everything from naming heat waves, the way we name hurricanes, to building new kinds of insurance that pay out before disaster strikes. She explained what extreme heat does to the human body.
25: The human body slows down. The heart works really, really hard during heat waves, and any underlying conditions that you have already, diabetes,

0: MTPR is sponsored by the Loose Caboose, partnering with Craven's Coffee Roasters. The Loose Caboose Espresso Blend is built on direct, long-term relationships with coffee farmers who emphasize consistent high standards, including transparency and fair compensation. The Loose Caboose is only in Missoula.
1: Domestic violence, gender-based violence, as heat is driving frustration, anger, and physical violence. And it's usually women taking the beating. And so that's another sign and another, you know, piece of evidence about the disproportionate impact on women. So it's mental health, it's physical health, it's productivity. It's reaching every corner of our life and work.
2: Mm-hmm. So extreme heat kills more people per year than any other climate disaster, more than floods, fires, and hurricanes. And this is something I still think people do not grasp, that knowledge, that fact that extreme heat is so deadly, I still think is just one that as a society we haven't understood. You've been doing this work for a long time. Do you feel like culturally the severity of heat is better understood now than it used to be?
1: Yes, I do. And I think events like the World Cup and the rules that FIFA put in place under lots of pressure, the hydration breaks, the awareness of the workers around the World Cup and all of the events that took place across the United States and the Americas helped a lot for people, big, big, big audiences to see it. I also think people are experiencing it in swaths of our society that are upper middle income, where it didn't used to show up so much. So people having to change the way they plan their day around heat, the schools closing, vacations canceled, all sorts of ways that it's entering our consciousness. And that means it's entering our culture. I don't think that our solutions have caught up quite as quickly as our awareness is growing and the policy and the finance and the things we need to address that fact that it kills more people than any other climate-driven hazard. But yes, I do think that cultural awareness is growing exponentially and still not enough.
2: Mm-hmm. Federal data shows the first half of 2026 was the second hottest in U.S. history. You've been helping us understand the physical and mental impacts of heat, but there are also a lot of economic impacts. So can you explain a few of those for us?
1: You bet. So when you talk about those nighttime temperatures that keep people from sleeping well and resting appropriately and cleaning your brain and your body, it means you wake up tired, slow, your hand-eye coordination is off, it's hard to process information, you make mistakes no matter where you are. That costs money. That costs you money, and that costs where you work money. And that's productivity loss that can be measured. And so for the U.S. economy, and, you know, an early study that we did found an impact, you know, this is back in 2021, I think, a $100 billion annual impact of worker productivity alone in the United States. And so we can talk about lots of places in the world, but I'll start here. That jumped in 10 years to $200 billion per year.
2: Wow.
1: And that showed 18% of that loss disproportionately borne by workers in the south of the U.S., you know, like along the I-10 corridor in south. And that was some time ago. And so those numbers are now more, much more. And that's the workers' pocket and the business they work for. And then think about business interruption when the planes can't fly because it's too hot, or the trains in the eastern seaboard, the Amtrak going from Richmond to Boston, it's either canceled or slowed down. And sometimes they just slow it down by X miles per hour to accommodate that the rails have buckled and they're worried about derailing. This shows up in the loss of fruits and vegetables and things that go bad. It shows up in the agricultural supply chains. It shows up in how people don't want to go out and walk in pedestrian areas. I know there's a great study that shows the temperature going up in the tourism areas of Athens and Plaka. If you know, watch the temperature go up and watch the sales go down. And this is not rocket science here, but these things are all measurable and they're getting bigger. And then a reputation of a place where you would want to go for vacation, the reputation changes and people say, I think we're going to not go to Greece this summer, or we're not going to go to Spain this summer. And those have huge

0: huge implications, and we haven't even really gotten to infrastructure or healthcare.
1: So Hera Materna is the world's first heat pregnancy insurance to protect expectant mothers from extreme heat. How does it work?
0: So Hera runs a program that we co-created that provides an insurance that supports lost income from extreme heat for informal workers. And so informal workers are people who work outside of the formal economy. They don't have laws that protect them from the heat. They do not have workers' comp. They don't have the systems around them that developed economies has. We are focused on a population of 772 million women in the hottest parts of the world who are in the informal sector. And they are experiencing all of those symptoms I mentioned and worse. And they are losing their pregnancies to heat. There's a 28% increased chance of miscarriage, preterm birth, and stillborn babies when pregnant women are facing heat. And in this program, it's called the Women's Climate Shock and Insurance Initiative. When women in the program are faced with working in the heat and the temperature is a certain level, which we together determine is really dangerous for their health, a payment goes to their bank account to support the lost income so that they can protect their health. And we know that women put 90% of what they make back into the community and men put 40%. And so Hera was created to dedicate all of our efforts toward women-centered heat solutions because it's a great investment and women are responsible for raising their kids and all of that unpaid care and labor that women in the developed world and the developing world are doing at much higher rates than men are doing, caring for kids and caring for seniors, et cetera. And so this insurance, we're expanding it and adding a package of benefits for pregnant women in the program that include bigger payouts that come sooner so that women can protect their health. And it comes with actionable guidance, some physical equipment that can help you be more comfortable and sleep more comfortably at night, like solar fans and shade for if you're selling things in the market. And so a real focus on pregnant women in the program. And so Hera Materna will kick off in 2027 with 30,000 women in Gujarat in India, which is where we have a big part of our program. We're working in India, Pakistan, Thailand, West Africa. And so our ambition is that every woman in this program and beyond would be eligible for additional support from this new type of parametric heat insurance.
1: Yeah, it's so exciting because for all the reasons you mentioned, pregnant women are especially at risk for extreme heat. And parametric insurance is a really useful application here because, as I understand it, correct me if I'm wrong, contrary to the way a lot of us experience maybe car insurance or homeowners insurance, where something bad happens and then we get the payout later, months later, maybe to help repair whatever it was. This comes based on parameters that are predefined. So, for example, if it is over 95 degrees, that is the trigger that then results in the payout, right? So it's essentially like preventative as a form of insurance.
0: Yes. The insurance is for the thing we can't afford ourselves. You know, we go for the worst of the worst and we transfer that risk to the private market. So an insurance is called a risk transfer and the parametric pays really quickly. You know, as you said, it doesn't wait to come and measure the damage like an indemnity policy would. If you have X happen, Y money leaves and gets into your account. And so it's flexible. You can create multiple triggers. You could say when the barometric pressure is this, when the humidity is this, when the nighttime temperature is this, that's when this pays out. And if it does that for 3 days, you get this much money. And if it does it for five, you get this much money. And so those sorts of things are all possible. It's still a new practice to calibrate this parametric insurance to a woman's body or to a group of people in a certain weather basin. But the early signs are very positive, and you always want to combine this with reducing the risks of heat. So the solar fans, the tarp that creates, covers the crops so they don't roast in the heat, an umbrella to sell underneath, a water thermos that keeps your water safe and cold, like all those sorts of things that are really basic, but really do make a difference in terms of getting through a hot work day when you have to make a living to feed your family.
1: Right. Have you heard from women who've used the insurance?
0: Oh, yes. Now, the Moderna is new and will be tested in 2027, but we have 300,000 women in the program. So many of these women feel invisible. And they said, we're buying a formal product in the economy. I am now part of the formal economy. And in their community, they're more creditworthy because the place where they buy things in the community know that they're a part of the program. Others are pooling their money and buying seeds in advance of the next heat wave. And so hedging. There are some incredibly sad stories of women who have to sell their bodies to get what they need. And extreme heat, putting that economic pressure on families. We have a woman who said, with my insurance payout, I bought my dignity back. Another story is about a woman named Geeta Ben. She's a market headloader. So she's carrying things from, you know, wholesale to retail in a big market in Ahmedabad. And she stepped off to take her load on her head down the market and collapsed from heat, hit her head, broke her leg. She had to go to the hospital, get an IV. She needed a cast. Then she couldn't work. And she owed her client who owned the fabric half of its value. And so she had to go into debt to pay the hospital and to pay back the client of the fabric that got soiled when it fell. And then she was out of work, so she didn't have money for food. So the insurance paid out. This was when Ahmedabad was the equivalent of about 118 degrees.
1: Wow.
0: She got paid and she was able to eat. She paid off the hospital debt and most of the debt to her client. And so this is a perfect story of how heat comes down on people already living so close to the edge and, of course, have done nothing to create the climate drivers that make it so much worse. Yeah.
1: Yeah. So in recent years, there have been more and more chief heat officers appointed in cities. They help plan and implement heat action plans. I think you mentioned one of the gold stars of this effort is Freetown, Sierra Leone. What about their heat action plan has been so successful?
0: One thing that makes the Freetown heat action plan so stellar is that it's thinking about shade as infrastructure. And so there are hundreds of thousands of informal market traders, mostly women, trading across the city. And putting in shade has immense value, both economic and health. Training frontline health workers to recognize the signs of heat stress and heat sickness and what to do about it. That's another aspect in the plan, the community work that included engaging market women and members of all types of communities to really understand what heat was doing to people as they were trying to make a living and their kids going to school, et cetera, and affecting their lives. And the other was a scientific analysis of where the heat would be the most intense over time. And so with some help from NOAA and a grant from NOAA and that deep community analysis, combining those two gave a really clear path to the priorities that the community needed to address in terms of heat.
1: Yeah.
0: And cities around Freetown are now replicating it through a small grant program that HERA is running with small cities. And so the goodness grows around the region.
1: Thank you so much for sharing all your wisdom and these really innovative solutions with us. Kathy Boffman-McLeod is founder and CEO of HERA. Thanks for joining us on Climate One.
0: Thank you for having me.
2: Coming up, at a time when summer temperatures are breaking records, there are still no federal heat protections for workers. But some people are pushing to change that.
3: Strong, enforceable heat standards are really about laying out an evidence-based system of protections that reduce the risk of preventable harm. Water, rest, shade, those are great, but we need a bigger system.
2: That's up next when Climate One continues.
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2: This is Climate One. I'm Kusha Navidar.
1: And I'm Arianna Brocious.
2: We've been talking about how extreme heat is reshaping our lives, but for millions of people, the heat isn't something you escape from. It's the condition you work in all day long.
1: Construction crews, farm workers, warehouse staff, trash collectors, these are the people most exposed to dangerous heat, and they're often the least protected.
2: Juanita Constable is a senior advocate at the Natural Resources Defense Council, where she focuses on protecting workers from extreme heat. We started the conversation by digging into what it really takes to keep people safe.
3: So strong, enforceable heat standards are really about laying out an evidence-based system of protections that reduce the risk of preventable harm. Water, rest, shade, those are great, but we need a bigger system. And those standards work best when they are flexible enough to allow employers to modify for different work settings, but specific enough that employers and workers understand what's expected of them.
7: Right. I get that idea about it being broad enough to cover what most people need while specific enough to actually make a difference. Have you seen that actually play out in the field in terms of anecdotes of where it was really needed?
3: Sure. So one simple case is California's heat standard says that drinking water has to be as close as practicable to workers. That phrase is pretty open to interpretation. And in one case several years ago, a farm employer put water close enough to workers that as the crow flies, it was very close. But workers had to climb through a bunch of grape trellises to get at the water, which, of course, defeated the purpose.
7: Oh, man.
3: A much more complicated example comes from Gabriel Infante, who was a 24-year-old construction worker in Texas. It was his fifth day on the job. He was launched right into working full shifts in the full fury of a Texas summer. And when he reported heat symptoms, he was taken off his original task, but given a different task instead of getting a cool down break. Then he was directed to return to his original task. And unsurprisingly, he became combative and confused because his brain was essentially failing in the heat. His supervisor directed a colleague to call the cops instead of an ambulance. And that delay in care was the final straw. And Gabriel died of heat stroke the following day. That was a system of failures that needs to be addressed by a system of protections.
7: Because in Gabrielle's case, the boss thought, oh, this person is not suffering from heat stroke. They thought this person's belligerent. This person needs law enforcement. He's a problem. When actually
3: correct.
7: It was the conditions in which he was working.
3: That's right. Heat stroke does terrible things to our brain. It basically starts to shut down because it's overwhelmed by all the ways in which it's being asked to keep our bodies cool. And combativeness, confusion, delirium, those are common symptoms of heat stroke that are often confused for something else by people who don't have sufficient training.
7: Right. And since we're talking about deaths, when I was preparing for this interview, we were looking up stats. And my understanding is that in 2024, the workplace death toll linked to heat was at least 530. That's according to the AFL-CIO. Though many labor organizations would say that that actually undercounts the real number, what kind of workers are dying on the job? Is it a specific industry or is it just anyone who would be out in the heat can experience it?
3: We certainly see the most heat deaths in outdoor occupations that require really strenuous labor. So construction, farm workers, trash collection, those are some of the more common places where we see heat deaths. We also see higher rates of heat deaths among Black and Latino workers. It's partly because of occupational segregation. Immigration enforcement plays into that for Latino workers. But any worker who's exposed to high enough heat conditions without sufficient rest, without sufficient acclimatization, is at risk of dying. We've seen cases, for example, of workers who were doing customer service or cashier work, and the air conditioning failed and they got sick and died as a result.
7: Yeah. When you bring up things like heavy labor, you might have mentioned already, like construction, I think of immigration too as being a key forcing function that needs to be looked at. And there has been a ramp up of immigration enforcement. How has that affected workers' willingness or their ability to advocate for safer conditions? I imagine there's fear, complexity, and it's like a disincentive. Is that a fair way that I'm thinking about it?
3: That's a completely fair way of thinking about it. Any large-scale economic and social factor, such as immigration policy, can play a huge role in the heat vulnerability of workers. When it comes to immigration policy, right now we're seeing workers be more fearful of speaking up for themselves. There's actually a brand new survey out from the United Farm Worker Foundation that found 29% of respondents were afraid to seek medical care, which of course is really problematic if you get sick at work.
7: Yeah.
3: In the specific case of seasonal workers who come on a temporary visa to work on farms, if they leave that specific employer that their visa ties them to, they have to go back to their home country right away. And we see employers using that status as a weapon against workers who are trying to exercise their rights to a safe and healthy workplace.
7: Talk to me about the standards then. Like, what do strong heat standards actually look like?
3: Yeah. So as I mentioned, they have to be a system of protection. So ready access to clean water, regular rest breaks and places to cool off, time for new or returning workers to get used to the heat. We lose our ability to work in the heat in a couple of weeks. It doesn't take long. So you can go on vacation and need to be readjusted when you get back. Clear emergency response procedures. Training for workers and supervisors in a language they understand, that is so important. And making sure that there's a plan that puts all those other things in writing and is triggered by a specific temperature threshold. You can't just give a worker a couple of popsicles and one lunch break and call it a day. They will not be safe in the heat.
7: Is that what some people try to do, is like give them a popsicle and say, okay, popsicle and a sandwich?
3: When lots of employers are doing the right thing, and also there are lots that say, we are taking care of our workers, we give them water and popsicles, and that's where it ends. And that's fine, but it's not sufficient.
7: So let's talk about that side of the table then. My understanding is that there is this like narrative from some employers, from some parts of industry, saying that heat standards are too expensive. Do you have any familiarity with that? Like, if how many people are saying it, how much veracity there is to it?
3: The it's too expensive argument is probably the most common one I hear. It is also, I would say, the hallmark of any regulation, whether we're talking about clean air rules or clean water rules or protections for workers. That's always the first thing. Too expensive. It's actually a little bit of a tricky question to answer because, as you already pointed out, we don't even have a good estimate of the true toll of heat on workers. However, most available research does suggest that the benefits will far outstrip the costs. So when OSHA proposed its federal heat standard in 2024, it estimated that employers nationwide would spend $7.8 billion, that's with a B, each year, which sounds like a lot, but the benefits would come to nearly $9.2 billion per year. And OSHA says that estimate is a low ball because they only accounted for deaths and illnesses that they could directly tie to heat versus all the other spillover effects.
7: Okay, let's talk about that OSHA proposal then, the one from 2024. What's up with it? Like, it's 2026 now. I haven't heard anything about it lately.
3: So OSHA, in its unified regulatory agenda, recently said we will have a new proposal, a supplemental proposal, by the end of December 2026, which means we will probably see something weaker than the original proposal. They also claim that they will have that finalized by October of 2027, which would be an insanely fast schedule for OSHA. They do not normally work that quickly, and it seems unlikely based on the staffing cuts that have happened at the agency in the last year and a half.
7: What we've talked about so far has been pretty bleak. And I want to talk about some of the protections that are in place at the state level. So there's seven states that have heat standards, and I'm reading it from the list. It's California, Colorado, Maryland, Minnesota, Nevada, Oregon, and Washington. What's stopping other states from adopting protections?
3: Oof. A lot of things, political will being a major part of it. Some states are under federal OSHA's control, which means if they want to adopt a new health and safety regulation, they have to pass legislation first. So that complicates things. All the states you rattled off, other than Colorado, have their own state OSHA, which already has the authority they need to set standards. So I live in Virginia, and Virginia has its own state OSHA. So they already had the authority they needed to try to set a heat standard. And they tried that already once, but it failed at the last minute right before Governor Youngkin took office. Now we have a new administration that is much more worker friendly. And as a way to make sure that it didn't just fail again, the legislature passed a law that said, all right, now we're doing this for real. In a state like Texas, which does not have its own state OSHA, that state legislature would have to pass a law that requires some new body within Texas to do a heat standard, because they don't have the infrastructure in place to write standards and to enforce them.
7: So what other states are looking at enacting heat protection laws?
3: New Mexico has a rulemaking underway right now, although it has been delayed several times, so is going to take a fair bit of work to get across the finish line. Washington State is considering doing an indoor heat standard to accompany its outdoor heat standard. California has an indoor standard, but it excludes correctional facilities. So they have a rulemaking right now. Yes.
7: Whoa.
3: Yes. So not only are the incarcerated workers who are doing all sorts of very low wage work for the state not protected, the guards, the janitors, the kitchen staff, they aren't protected either. And then we have several states that have legislative proposals that are moving through the process. One of the ones I'm most excited about is Pennsylvania. I think they have a good chance of passing a law there. They do not have their own state OSHA, so that's a case of how are we going to make sure that we can enforce this correctly, let alone write the rule in the first place.
7: So I think maybe the most important thing I could ask you right now is, what can workers without unions or without protections do to stay safe in the heat?
3: Yes, there are three important things. First, lodge complaints with OSHA about unsafe heat hazards. Formal complaints are an important tool for making sure OSHA visits before someone gets hurt or killed instead of after. Second, learn to identify when someone is having a heat emergency. Heat stroke can turn deadly in 15 to 30 minutes. So fast action is key. You don't want to be dilly-dallying about calling an ambulance. And third, get involved in campaigns to advance heat standards. We've already talked about how they're more durable and protective if they reflect what workers want. And one way to learn about what's happening across the country is to visit protectworkersfromheat.org.
7: Juanita Constable is senior advocate at the Natural Resources Defense Council. Juanita, thank you so much.
3: Thank you so much for having me and for covering this critically important topic.
7: And that's our show. Thanks for listening. You can see what our team is reading by subscribing to our newsletter. 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
8: 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I'm Ariana Brocious.
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12: I'm Dr. Anthony Lizerwitz, and this is Climate Connections. Tree-lined city streets are more than just pretty. The trees' canopies provide shade. Their roots help filter stormwater. And as they grow, the trees absorb planet-warming carbon pollution. But when a hurricane hits, winds can wipe out those trees and broken branches can damage homes and cars. Stephanie Cadaval of the University of Florida says maintaining and pruning trees can limit these risks.
13: Trees that are not well-maintained, trees that are unhealthy, these trees are at greater risk for dropping limbs.
12: It's also important to plant the right trees in the right spots. Cadaval says some species, like live oaks and gumbo limbos in the Florida region, are more wind-resistant. Large trees should be placed far from homes and power lines and given ample space for their roots to grow and anchor them in the wind.
13: Sometimes we've got some pretty large trees planted in spaces that are pretty small, and you have to imagine the amount of root space that they have is pretty limited.
12: And planting trees in groups is beneficial because they can help shield each other from the wind. With these precautions, hurricane-prone areas can limit storm damage and protect their urban forests. Climate Connections is produced by the Yale Center for Environmental Communication. To learn more about climate change, visit climateconnections.org.
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I'm Tom Engelman, your host for the next couple of hours. We'll start out with a Thelonious Monk piece played by Ralph Moore.

0: Wes Montgomery on guitar with the Wynton Kelly Trio, A Portrait of Jenny. I must admit that prior to the show, when we were working out the tunes and Wynton and Wes and all of us were standing around, the phone rang and somebody requested that, right?
1: Go ahead.
0: That was one of the reasons why. Yeah, it was one of the reasons why we played it. We do hope that whoever requested it and heard it enjoyed it. And of course, all our listeners, I'm sure they enjoyed it. We'll get back. We're going to get. Oh, yeah, me too. That's right.

We started off today's Dimensions in Jazz with Ralph Moore and Monk's Dream. This featured Ralph on tenor sax along with Benny Green on piano, Peter Washington on bass, and Victor Lewis on drums. It was recorded by Rudy Van Gelder in 1990. After that, Portrait of Jenny by Wes Montgomery and the Wynton Kelly Trio from Smokin' at the Half Note. We wrapped up the set with Mal Waldron's song Solize, vocalized by Vanessa Rubin. Here's David Sanchez.

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1: This is John Floridis. 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Our guest will be Adam Deitch of the band Lettuce. I had a chance to catch up with Adam recently as the band prepares for their collaboration with the Missoula Symphony Orchestra on Friday

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The Loose Caboose Espresso Blend is built on direct, long-term relationships with coffee farmers who emphasize consistent high standards, including transparency and fair compensation. 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

Lenny Niehaus there with You Stepped Out of a Dream. This was recorded in 1954 and features Hampton Hawes on piano, Monty Budwig on bass, Shelly Mann on drums, Lenny on alto sax, and Jack Montrose on tenor. Before the break, it was Ben Sidran balling the jack, and we started off with Street Scenes by David Sanchez. This featured, among others, Delino Perez on piano, Larry Grenadier on bass, Kenny Garrett on alto sax, and Clarence Penn on drums. It came out in, 1996 there.

In the middle of that set, we featured pianist Sullivan Fortner with his song Discovery. This is from the album Southern Nights, a 2025 release, with Peter Washington on bass and Marcus Gilmore on drums. After that, we just heard Dakota Staton, More Than You Know. At the beginning of the set, Quincy Jones and his orchestra on his composition, Quintessence, featuring Phil Woods. Here's Sonny Fortune, It Ain't What It Was.

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John Pizzarelli just wrapped up that set with I Know That You Know. Before the break, it was trumpeter Woody Shaw's Sunbath. This came out in 1975 on the recording Love Dance and featured Steve Turay on trombone, Joe Bonner on piano, Cecil McBee on bass, and Victor Lewis on drums. We started out with sax man Sonny Fortune. It Ain't What It Was. This is from a 1991 recording with pianist Mulgrew Miller, drummer Billy Hart, and bassist Santi Debriano. I'm Tom Engelman, and this is Dimensions in Jazz on listener-supported Montana Public Radio. Here's Jerry Mulligan.

We started that set off with Jerry Mulligan on K4 Pacific. It's from The Age of Steam, and I think this was a tribute of Jerry's for steam locomotives back in the day. It featured a 17-piece band with, among others, Harry Sweets Edison on trumpet, Bob Brookmeyer on valve trombone, Bud Shank on alto, and Tom Scott on tenor and soprano saxophones. It came out in 1971. We just heard Soul Dance by Joshua Redman. This is from Wish, an early one of his recordings with Pat Metheny, Charlie Hayden, and Billy Higgins. It came out in 1993. And in between, it was vocalist Meredith D'Ambrosio. There's a Lull in My Life from Little Jazzbird, a 1982 recording with Hank Jones on piano, Phil Woods on alto. John Scofield's up next.

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The Loose Caboose Espresso Blend is built on direct, long-term relationships with coffee farmers who emphasize consistent high standards, including transparency and fair compensation. The Loose Caboose is only in Missoula.

For the first piece, Elder Dance, a guitar solo by John Scofield with some help from his looper, something he at one time said he would never use. It's something that allows a guitarist to record a brief phrase and loop it back to overdub so that it sounds like a second guitar. Just thought you might like to know. Here's Bill Evans with another Sammy Kahn song.

That just really bops along, doesn't it? The Clayton Hamilton Jazz Orchestra on Day by Day, a Sammy Kahn tune from Shout Me Out, a 2000 release. Before the break, it was vocalist Steve Tyrell with Cheek to Cheek, a song written by Irving Berlin. There must be a little pattern here somewhere, except

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1: Hi, this is music host Brian Ramirez, and for my next episode of Radios Up Here, we're going to get weird in Texas. We're going to play a whole bunch of 80s and 90s underground music like Big Boys, Cherubs, Ed Hall, and a few bands that I best not mention. But you get the point. This show is going to pack a punch, so get ready for liftoff this Sunday at 10 p.m. for Radios Up Here right here on Montana Public Radio.

We started out that set with the great Bill Evans on the Sammycon Jimmy Van Heusen song, The Second Time Around. After that, it was Mr. 5x5, Jimmy Rushing, Going to Chicago. Booker's Garden by Charles Lloyd followed that from The Sky Will Still Be There Tomorrow, featuring pianist Jason Moran, drummer Brian Blade, and bassist Larry Grenadier. We wrapped it all up with Pasquale Grasso, All the Things You Are. And I'm afraid that's about all the time we have. I'm Tom Engelman, and this has been Dimensions in Jazz on listener-supported Montana Public Radio. Hope you enjoyed the show, that you'll have a great rest of the day and a great rest of the week. Bye-bye.

0: 2026 is about halfway over, so we look to see what some of Morning Edition's most popular stories have been about so far this year. 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
5: Coming up on a Humankind special, the U.S. Constitution allows the president to grant clemency to individuals and groups without having to give so much as a reason. It's a sweeping authority that some believe has been abused by presidents of both major parties. Donald Trump at the White House in July 2026.
6: The most powerful thing the president has, they say, is the power of pardon. I know how powerful it is. It's a very powerful... They say it's literally the most powerful thing a president has.
5: At the start of his second term in office, Trump issued pardons and commutations to about 1,500 people, including those convicted of assaulting police officers in the January 6, 2021 riot at the U.S. Capitol. We'll explore the long, controversial history of presidential grants of clemency. I'm David Freudberg. Stay with us for The Power of the Pardon from Humankind.
7: Ronan, President Donald Trump is changing his approach to Iran in an effort to get Tehran to agree to his terms for a peace deal. NPR's Mara Liasson reports.
8: Months of bombing haven't worked to subdue Iran, and with no obvious face-saving off-ramp, the president is now turning to economic pressure. Trump is threatening a, quote, economic D-Day, saying there will be a crushing operation of sanctions to cripple Iran financially. It's unclear if he will back off that threat, as he has with other threats. Trump is also threatening economic action against any country giving Iran a lifeline. That would describe China, Iran's biggest oil customer. But in the past, Trump has been reluctant to press China with tough sanctions. Mara Liasson, NPR News.
7: Utility officials say more than 20,000 people remain without power in northwest Indiana. This nearly 2 weeks after powerful storms barreled through the region. It includes nearly 17,000 residents of Gary, Indiana, where one in three people live in poverty. NPR's Maria Godoy reports.
9: Beginning August 11th, several days of powerful storms slammed the region with 100-mile-per-hour winds and heavy rainfall that took out power lines. As of Sunday morning, homes in Gary, Lake Station, Portage, and Munster, Indiana, still lacked electricity, according to officials with the local power company, NIPSCO. Schools remain closed in Gary, and frustrations are running high. Many residents have turned to shelters and food distribution centers for assistance. Indiana Governor Mike Braun has activated the National Guard to help with recovery efforts. Power company officials estimate power will be restored to Gary by the end of the day Tuesday. Maria Godoy, NPR News.
7: An American took home the top trophy at the first ever IndyCar street race in the nation's capital. The race ended in dramatic fashion as the drivers whipped down Independence Avenue to the finish line. NPR's Ava Berger reports.
10: It was Florida native Kyle Kirkwood who took the victory lap. From the beginning, Kirkwood dominated the field. During the 147-lap street race, with its sharp turns on a track that shot past the Capitol building, the drivers battled it out for the top spot. Despite several crashes and spinouts, everyone was able to walk away. The Freedom 250 Grand Prix was pulled together in mere months. Trump signed an executive order in January authorizing it. He attended the historic race and waved the green flag to start the engines.
11: USA!
10: The race had its critics, but the thousands of people on the National Mall Sunday whooped and cheered as drivers flew by at speeds close to 200 miles per hour. Ava Berger, NPR News, Washington.
7: Fire officials in Reno say a fast-moving wildfire was caused by humans. It is 0% contained. This is NPR. a new Broadway musical. It's based on the 1999 comedy 10 Things I Hate About You, is set to begin performances in less than a year. As Jeff London reports, this teenage retelling of Shakespeare's The Taming of the Shrew has a production team of heavy hitters.
11: Lena Dunham, creator of the hit HBO series Girls, is set to write the script with playwright Jessica Huang. And singer-songwriter Carly Rae Jepsen, who wrote the smash hit Call Me Maybe, is writing the score with Ethan Gruska. The show will be directed and choreographed by Christopher Wheeldon, who took on the same task for the popular show MJ. This is another Broadway show centered around teenagers, following The Outsiders, The Lost Boys, and Stranger Things, The First Shadow. For NPR News, I'm Jeff London in New York.
7: President Trump's decision to allow the importation of up to 300,000 tons of ground beef into the United States without tariffs and 25% below market levels is not sitting well with some Republican members of Congress and the beef industry. Republican Senator Tim Sheehy of Montana said the deal will harm ranching families. Senator Deb Fischer of Nebraska says it will flood the market with foreign beef and hurt the livestock industry. Trump says the deal will mean high-quality beef will be available for Americans at a lower price. I'm Dan Ronan, NPR News in Washington.
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14: Humankind is produced in association with GBH Boston and Documentary Educational Resources. This special project is supported by the Humankind Program Fund. The controversial power of the pardon, allowing presidents to let certain lawbreakers off the hook. You're listening to Humankind. I'm David Freudberg.
15: Even as we grow up as small children, we learn from our parents the importance of mercy because it's associated with forgiveness. And oftentimes forgiveness is an important part of our American culture and many civilized nations.
14: Victoria Nurse, a law professor at Georgetown University in Washington, D.C. She says our legal system was intentionally constructed with an escape valve, the authority of presidents, governors, and others to grant clemency to people who've broken the law.
15: Because we all err. None of us are perfect. We all make mistakes, and some of those mistakes can have grave consequences. But the failure to forgive also is dangerous. So the failure to embrace mercy can, in fact, lead to more conflict and a lack of peace because it breeds revenge.
14: But at certain times in American history, the granting of pardons has been hotly contentious.
16: If I win, we will treat those people from January 6th fairly. We will treat them fairly. And if it requires pardons, we will give them pardons because they are being treated so unfairly.
14: Donald Trump campaigning for the presidency in 2024. The following year, on his first day back in the White House, he issued a sweeping proclamation granting pardons and commutations to people charged in the riot 4 years earlier at the U.S. Capitol. This included 14 people convicted of seditious conspiracy. Michael Fanone, Washington, D.C. police officer, was on duty that day.
17: As I was swarmed by a violent mob, they ripped off my badge. They grabbed and stripped me of my radio. They seized ammunition that was secured to my body. They began to beat me with their fists and with what felt like hard metal objects.
5: Officer Fanon suffered physical and emotional wounds and retired from the police force later that year. About 140 D.C. and Capitol police officers were injured or assaulted during the attack. Congresswoman Zoe Lofgren of California.
18: To say that those who participated in that violence are being treated unfairly is really contrary to the rule of law in America. It's pro-chaos, it's pro-law-breaking, and it's really not what anyone in a trusted position should be suggesting.
19: The people who assaulted police officers and were convicted after trial, in my view, and I think in the view of the judges who sentenced them to prison, are dangerous to their community.
5: Jack Smith was appointed special counsel to investigate potential crimes by Donald Trump.
19: Some of these people have already committed crimes against their communities again, and I think all of us, if we're reasonable, know that there's going to be more crimes committed by these people in the future. I do not understand why you would mass pardon people who assaulted police officers. I don't get it. I never will.
5: Although in some cases pardons are vehemently disputed, there are times when showing leniency can seem to be a prudent choice. The president's power to grant reprieves and pardons for offenses committed against the United States is specified in Article 2 of the U.S. Constitution. Sai Prakash of the University of Virginia Law School in Charlottesville is author of The Presidential Pardon.
20: All societies feel the need to create rules, and they feel the need to create punishments attached to the violation of those rules, but they also sense that those rules can't quite reflect all that is relevant to the proper punishment of individuals. The laws that create crimes can't include all the factors that would be useful in deciding the punishment that ought to attach to the crime. And then they also don't take into account the criminals or the accused subsequent behavior after the conviction of an offense, meaning that if someone leads an exemplary life after they've been convicted, say for 5 or 6 years, it might be useful or necessary to commute their sentence. And so every society that I'm aware of has some ability to forgive offenses, to right wrongs, including the people who shouldn't have been convicted in the first instance, to better fit the crime to the punishment.
5: And this tradition is rooted in American history. In fact, it predates the founding of the country.
20: There is a pardon power in America before there is a U.S. Constitution. For instance, the Continental Congress gave George Washington a pardon power as commander-in-chief during the Revolutionary War, and he issued pardons under that authority. But lots of people suppose that the British practice greatly influenced how Americans conceived of the pardon power in the 18th century.
5: Why do you think the framers believed a pardon clause was important enough to include in the Constitution?
20: So I think they believed it would be important to give one person the authority to forgive offenses, to conditionally forgive offenses, to halt a punishment, which is what a reprieve is.
5: Until the American Constitution, there was no such thing as a president in the way we define that role today. In the absence of democracy, it was mostly kings who claimed the divine right to wield power as they saw fit. And this sometimes provoked violent uprisings by their subjects.
20: There's always been a sense that one way to deal with those problems is to offer pardons to people who will reconcile themselves to the government and promise to be peaceful, and I won't prosecute you for what you did in the past. Right. That's the kind of, you know, George III himself made that pardon offer to Americans. Most of them didn't take it.
5: Tell us about that.
20: It was very common for people of England to rebel against their crown. And when that happened, the crown would try to subdue the rebellion through arms, but also through this offer of mercy. Right. There's a carrot and there's a stick, and the mercy is the carrot.
5: In the case of a federal offense, presidents have the right to pardon any individual or group and for practically any reason. In fact, the constitutional clause establishing the pardon power specifies no restrictions. The president's not required even to give a reason for pardoning someone. So why does the Constitution provide so little guidance on the appropriate use of this far-reaching power? Victoria Nurse.
15: Well, the Constitution is only, before the Bill of Rights, about 4,000 words long. So lots of its clauses are aspirationally short, which is to say there's virtue sometimes in providing less rather than more guidance. I don't think they wanted to hamstring the government with a lot of rules. They also were hampered by the fact that, look, they're writing on parchment with quills. They wanted this to be short, to be publicized to the people. This was the first such document in the New World, and it was meant to be read by average people. Average people, you know, of the middling sort, you know, merchants, etc., should be able to read it.
5: The ones they initially imagined might be the voting public.
15: Absolutely. And one of the things that most constitutionalists do not understand, but having worked a bit in politics and in government, I understand acutely, is that they understood they needed to get elected. And that focus was very important in how they wrote the document. It was very important in the incentives that are the foundation of the document.
20: They're not creating a new institution out of thin air, which might then require greater specification.
5: Sai Prakash.
20: It's precisely because the pardon power is a familiar thing that they don't need to specify all its limits. And there are limits to what the president can pardon that aren't expressed but sort of understood. So, for instance, the president can't say, you can go ahead and commit that crime. I'm going to give you a license to, you know, to do that. That's not a pardon, that's a dispensation. The Crown used to be able to tell people, don't worry about that law. And then a pardon would be, you broke the law, but I'm forgiving you, which is different than saying you don't ever have to comply with it, or no one has to comply with it, right? Because it's not saying that the law isn't the law, it's just saying, I forgive your trespass.
5: We're exploring the right of presidents to grant clemency to people who've broken the laws of the United States, a power that some maintain has been abused by presidents of both major parties. You're listening to Humankind. I'm David Freudberg. For more information on this segment, The Power of the Pardon, and to obtain audio downloads or CDs, please visit humanmedia.org. That's humanmedia.org. Let's talk about perhaps the broadest ever use of the pardon power by an American president when Abraham Lincoln issued a proclamation of amnesty to the Confederates who had waged a bloody war against the United States of America. About 700,000 people were killed in that war. Did the amnesty excuse treason committed by the secessionists?
15: You can pardon an individual for many reasons or commute their sentence or do all of that. But it has also been used and has analogs to say, yes, you may have warred against us. You may have committed treason. But we need peace now. And the peace objective is more important than in moving forward peacefully for both of our countries than it is to indict you for treason or put masses of sets of individuals, which is often in these mass pardons part of the problem. You can't put all those people in jail. You just don't have the resources, and it would be a waste of resources.
5: So in effect, this was a very careful political calculation by President Lincoln.
15: So the pardon has this paradoxical quality where it seems to be giving people a huge benefit, like, oh, get out of jail free card, or, oh, get out of treason card. But in fact, the aim overall is to actually move forward in a way that is peaceable and lawful, that is not war. Other countries have done the same kind of thing. when they negotiate peace treaties.
1: One of the most controversial uses of the pardon in recent times was in 1974, when President Gerald Ford pardoned his predecessor, Richard Nixon, after Nixon resigned the presidency over the Watergate crimes, the only time a sitting president has resigned. That included break-ins, perjury, destroying evidence, obstruction of justice, some pretty major stuff.
21: My fellow Americans, our long national nightmare is over. Our Constitution works. Our great republic is a government of laws and not of men.
5: President Ford addressing an apprehensive nation on the evening of August 9, 1974. At noon that day, Richard Nixon had been lifted by helicopter from the White House into exile, and he was succeeded by his vice president, Gerald Ford. Immediately, Ford faced a wrenching question, whether to pardon the disgraced Nixon for his misdeeds, which had drained the nation for over a year, or to let the chips fall where they may and to continue with the normal course of justice. Here's Ford on a Sunday morning, 1 month after being sworn in.
21: I have asked your help and your prayers, not only when I became president, but many times since. The Constitution is the supreme law of our land, and it governs our actions as citizens. Only the laws of God, which govern our consciences, are superior to it.
5: Gerald Ford was clearly confronting a political challenge, but also a moral one. Had Nixon and his family suffered enough by being forced from the White House?
21: Theirs is an American tragedy in which we all have played a part. It could go on and on and on, or someone must write the end to it. I have concluded that only I can do that. And if I can, I must.
5: Ford explained his dilemma more than two decades later to Bob Woodward of the Washington Post, one of the lead investigative reporters who uncovered the Watergate scandal. At the time, Woodward regarded the pardoning of Nixon to be what he called the final corruption of Watergate. But he came to revise his thinking about Ford, who he interviewed for a later book project, Bob Woodward addressing the National Press Foundation.
22: I had to, from that perch of the presidency, ask the question, what's the national interest? And I had to act on it. He said, I knew in pardoning Nixon, I was finished in politics, but I had to do it for that larger interest. In Shadow, I wrote about how instead of it being corrupt, what Ford did was actually quite gutsy.
5: Did pardoning Nixon establish a precedent that a president is above the law?
15: So I don't think it did.
5: Law professor Vic Nurse of Georgetown.
15: Many people, including I seem to remember my parents at the time, explained it to me as essentially that the country needed to move on. There are sometimes in politics, it's not just partisan politics, it's the country for the greater good of the entire country, which includes not only both sides of the political aisle, Republicans and Democrats, they needed to come to peace.
5: And moving on was exactly the way Gerald Ford described it from our long national nightmare. Has history vindicated him? Did he do the right thing?
15: I think he did do the right thing, honestly. I'm certainly no fan of the criminality of the Nixon administration. I mean, this, you know, they called Nixon Tricky Dick because he actually asked people to burglarize the Watergate complex because they were part of a different party.
5: And in fact, in his post-presidency, Richard Nixon revealed his views on presidential authority to British interviewer David Frost.
23: Well, when the president does it, that means that it is not illegal.
24: By definition.
23: Exactly.
15: President Trump has said things that are akin to what Nixon said at the time, which are, if I do it, it's not a crime. I don't think that's how most Americans look at what's going on here. They knew it was a crime. The pardon is not to say no crime was committed. The purpose of the pardon is peace moving forward. And that's a higher political purpose. It's a higher democratic purpose. And it doesn't admit, you know, Nixon's aides went to jail.
1: The Attorney General of the United States was sentenced to federal prison.
15: That acknowledged that a crime had been done. No one said at the time or agreed with the notion, as far as I understand, that the president was above the law. He might have said that. But one of the reasons he was forced to resign was so many in his party said, that's not right. That's not democratic. We know a crime was committed. You have to accept responsibility and everybody needs to move on.
5: After nationally televised Senate hearings on Watergate rocked the nation in the summer of 1973, President Nixon did acknowledge wrongdoing related to the scandal.
0: Because the abuses occurred during my administration and in the campaign for my reelection, I accept full responsibility for them. I regret that these events took place.
5: As additional incriminating evidence emerged, Nixon's grip on power had loosened. Facing certain impeachment, he was forced to take the unprecedented action of relinquishing his office in August 1974.
0: Therefore, I shall resign the presidency effective at noon tomorrow. Vice President Ford will be sworn in as president at that hour in this office.
5: But when then-President Ford granted a full pardon to his predecessor, it effectively closed off further legal accountability for Nixon's Watergate criminality. Professor Sai Prakash at the University of Virginia.
20: Reasonable people can say that the president shouldn't have done that, that it's useful to find the full extent of the president's crimes or involvement in crimes. It's obviously useful to punish people who commit crimes and to deter others who might think about it. And, you know, you might think it creates incentives for presidents to engage in activity on the assumption that they will eventually be pardoned because other presidents might come to the same sort of conclusions. If you're the president, you might not want your presidency consumed by the investigation of a predecessor.
1: Gerald Ford might not want his presidency to get totally absorbed by Nixon's previous acts.
20: Right. And, you know, there's one way of thinking about it, which is sort of focused on the how does the president see his presidency, you know, kind of unfolding given the investigation that might occur of a prior president. But another way of thinking about it is the nation itself will be somewhat paralyzed or somewhat obsessed by these things and won't be able to do whatever else is needful because it's so focused on this situation. And, you know, I think he did so with the right motives, but a lot of people at the time didn't think that. In fact, some of them thought there was a corrupt bargain. That is to say, some people supposed that Nixon resigned with the understanding that Ford would pardon him once he resigned, and that but for the pardon, he would not have resigned.
1: You've looked into this. What does the evidence tell you?
20: Well, I mean, there's evidence from Ford himself that Nixon's allies came to him and said, would you pardon Nixon if he resigned? And Ford said, I'm not making any deal with you, according to Ford, which of course is the right answer. In the book, I conclude that he made a decision that I think was in the best interest of the country, not merely himself, that it would have absorbed the country's attention to the detriment of other things that the country needed to be involved in.
5: Coming up, we consider the backlash against Jimmy Carter's decision to pardon the Vietnam-era draft evaders. And a New York Times investigative reporter describes the pay-to-play grants of clemency by the Trump administration. when the power of the pardon continues on humankind in a moment.

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1: Nelson Mandela is president. People are trying new things. There are these youth groups that pop up. People are doing ballroom dancing, beauty pageants, drum majorettes.
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0: This is The Power of the Pardon, a documentary project from Humankind. I'm David Freudberg.
1: I think it's time for the damage and the hatred and the divisiveness of the Vietnam War to be over.
0: Georgia Governor Jimmy Carter addressed the American Legion at a conference in Seattle when he ran for president in 1976.
1: I want you to listen carefully, but because I don't want you to misunderstand me. I do not favor blanket amnesty, but for those who violated selective service laws, I intend to grant a blanket pardon. To me...
0: Carter's proposal remained controversial, although when he pardoned the Vietnam draft evaders as president, it was supported by a slim majority of Americans. But the nation's wounds over the Vietnam draft

0: MTPR is sponsored by the Loose Caboose, partnering with Craven's Coffee Roasters. The Loose Caboose Espresso Blend is built on direct, long-term relationships with coffee farmers who emphasize consistent high standards, including transparency and fair compensation. The Loose Caboose is only in Missoula.
1: Another set of pardons drew considerable objection in 1992 when President George H.W. Bush granted clemency to his former defense secretary, Caspar Weinberger. He'd been indicted on felony charges in the Iran-Contra affair. Weinberger and six others were charged in connection with the illegal sale of weapons to Iran. He faced up to 25 years in prison. The president himself had failed to turn over his diaries to the investigation and was a potential witness.
2: President Bush's pardon of Caspar Weinberger and other Iran-Contra defendants undermines the principle that no man is above the law.
1: Lawrence Walsh, a one-time deputy attorney general, was appointed as special prosecutor.
2: It demonstrates that powerful people with powerful allies can commit serious crimes in high office, deliberately abusing the public trust without consequences.
1: The presidential pardon was at issue once again in 2024 when Joe Biden was in office and his troubled 54-year-old son Hunter was convicted on federal charges. The crimes were lying on a form when purchasing a gun while being addicted to drugs and failing to pay more than $1 million in taxes, said the president.
3: He said, I abide by the jury decision, and I will do that, and I will not pardon him.
1: Yet less than 6 months later, shortly before leaving office, the president reversed himself and issued a pardon to Hunter as well as to other Biden family members. Former First Lady Jill Biden on CBS in 2026.
4: When Trump was elected, things changed. And we knew that he would target Hunter. And we just could not let our son go to jail on a charge that no one would go. I mean, no one has ever gone to jail for.
1: Incarceration on that gun charge is rare. But late in his presidency, Biden undertook another grant of clemency, this one affecting a huge group.
5: Earlier today, I commuted the sentence of nearly 2,500 convicted nonviolent drug offenders. These individuals are serving a disproportionately long and harsh sentence compared to the sentence they would receive had they committed the crime today. After spending too long behind bars, these individuals will soon be reunited with their families and communities.
1: This decision had popular appeal. More than 60% of voters support reducing sentences for nonviolent drug crimes. The Oval Office, the evening of January 20th, 2025, hours after President Trump was inaugurated for his second term.
6: Yes, sir. First, we have a list of pardons and commutations relating to events that occurred on January 6, 2021.
7: Okay. And how many people is this?
6: I think this order will apply to approximately 1,500 people, sir.
7: So this is January 6th. These are the hostages. Approximately 1,500 for a pardon.
6: Yes.
7: Full pardon.
1: President Trump was poised with his Sharpie pen to sign the proclamation.
7: So this is a big one.
6: And the order does require the Bureau of Prisons to act immediately on receipt of the pardons and right. commutation orders.
8: Hey, keep pushing. Don't lose the momentum.
9: We've taken a look at some of the people that the president pardoned on his first day in office, the ones who attacked this Capitol. And I'll use the word attack because I was here and I saw what happened.
1: Senator Richard Durbin of Illinois in a congressional hearing in 2026. The witness was Todd Blanche, who'd been nominated to serve as U.S. Attorney General.
9: Anyone looking at the videos knows what happened on that day. Among those who were pardoned by the president are individuals who've gone on to commit serious crimes against innocent victims across the United States. Do you think that blanket pardon by the president of January 6 rioters was the right?

0: right thing to do.
1: I think that the Constitution gives the president the full power to pardon anybody for any reason he wants. And so I don't question President Trump's authority or his decision to do so on January 20th.
0: You don't question his decision?
1: As I said, President Trump, under our Constitution, just like President Biden, has the authority to pardon anybody for any federal crime. And that's something that every president, that's a privilege every president's afforded, and including President Biden and President Trump.
0: Well, I can tell you, he may have had the authority to do it, but I think someone should have grabbed him by the arm and said, stop. You can't release all of those rioters. Some of them actually physically assaulted policemen in the Capitol. Some of them were guilty of crimes, serious crimes before that day. And for the president to give a blanket pardon to these individuals is something that I don't think you can explain to the American people. You certainly can't explain it to the policemen who almost lost their lives because of these attackers.

0: University of Virginia law professor Sai Prakash.
1: One of the interesting things in the last two administrations is presidents have now been running on a promise to pardon people. For Biden, it was a promise to pardon marijuana offenders. And I think it was designed to get the youth vote. But Trump did the same thing with respect to January 6th. He went around the country saying he was going to pardon the J6ers. He called them hostages. And
2: was that outrageous?
1: They weren't hostages. They had all committed offenses. So I think, you know, that was his way of saying they shouldn't have been prosecuted and they had done nothing wrong. But a lot of them pled guilty to the offenses. Trump talked about pardoning them, but he also talked about not pardoning the most violent offenders or the violent offenders. And what happened is when he got into office, he just didn't want to figure out who was violent and who wasn't. So he pardoned them all through this blanket amnesty on January 20th, the first day of his presidency.
0: Among those granted clemency by Trump were Stuart Rhodes, founder of the Oath Keepers, who had originally been sentenced to 18 years in prison, and Enrique Tarrio, former national leader of the Proud Boys, sentenced to 22 years. They had both been convicted of seditious conspiracy against the United States.
1: I thought it was a mistake. I think many Americans thought it was a mistake invading the Capitol to stop a electoral count is terrible. It's a terrible thing to do. And they did successfully delay the count, right? They didn't have a count that day.
0: White House Press Secretary Karoline Leavitt.
3: We have a very thorough review process here that moves with the Department of Justice and the White House Counsel's office. There's a whole team of qualified lawyers who look at every single pardon request that ultimately make their way up to the President of the United States. He's the ultimate final decision maker. And he was very clear when he came into office that he was most interested in looking at pardoning individuals who were abused and used by the Biden Department of Justice and were over-prosecuted by a weaponized DOJ.
0: Back in 1865, the final year of the Civil War, Congress created the Office of the Pardon Clerk to be housed at the U.S. Department of Justice. A few decades later, the title was changed to the Pardon Attorney. They review and investigate requests for pardons and commutations and can make recommendations to the president. Kenneth Vogel is an investigative reporter at the New York Times Washington Bureau.
4: There is a formal system that goes through the Justice Department, through the Office of the Pardon Attorney. Trump has largely turned his back on that system and instead created this informal system through the White House, and not even through the White House. I mean, directly through him, where anyone that can get to him, who's willing to make or able to make a case that resonates with his sort of political sensibilities, can sort of navigate this process for a client or for an ally or for a family member. It created a real incentive for people to get right to him, to sort of skip the line at the Justice Department and go right to him. And he, at that time, had a much sort of smaller circle that could reasonably present themselves as folks who had access to him. And it was people who were, friends of his or loyalists or longtime supporters or family members. And so those people suddenly found themselves in very high demand to get clemency applications to the president and were able to charge significant sums to do that. We wrote about one guy who I actually subsequently wrote about in a book by the name of Robert Strick, a lobbyist who charged $4 million for a couple months work trying to get a pardon or clemency for a guy by the name of George Nader, a joint U.S.-Lebanese citizen who had been convicted of child sex crimes, but was also, interestingly, a witness in the Mueller investigation. And so that's just one example of a huge sum that people were willing to pay because of the value of pardon, which is, for people who have a lot of money and want to operate in either a regulated space or just want to clear their name. That's sort of a priceless commodity. And when wealthy people want to obtain a priceless commodity, they're willing to put the money where their mouth is.

0: One case involved the fraudster George Santos, who was elected to Congress to represent New York's 3rd District. It was revealed that he had fabricated much of his life story. He was expelled from Congress in 2023. Santos pled guilty to identity theft and wire fraud, a prosecution he described as a witch hunt. For various financial schemes, he was sentenced to prison for over 7 years. But in 2025, President Trump invoked the pardon power and commuted his sentence.
1: I've made mistakes. I move on. And I've done the apology. I've made those apologies, sincere and as sincere as I could. Now, people are trying to create all sorts of narratives. Oh, you killed a dog. Oh, you stole money from a veteran. Oh, you're human scum. Well, a lot of these stories aren't true. They're not corroborated. They have not one lick of evidence. This is hearsay gossip by people who just really have nothing better to do and want to burn me.
0: But the Nassau County District Attorney Ann Donnelly, who participated in the prosecution, had a different take.
2: George Santos spent his brief career in public service conning donors, misleading his constituents, and defrauding the government. He told lie after lie until it caught up with him, until we caught up with him, and exposed him for what he truly was, an opportunist and a fraud.
0: Due to the commutation, Santos served less than 3 months. Ken Vogel of the New York Times.
3: This is an example of a lot of Trump actions where it's like the enemy of my enemy is my friend. And so people who want to get consideration from President Trump for clemency are well served by playing up, their feelings of grievance. I think that's what happened with Santos. He played up the degree to which he felt mistreated. President Trump, in his social media post announcing the clemency, said called George Santos somewhat of a rogue, but said, quote, "There are many rogues throughout our country that aren't forced to serve 7 years in prison," and then talked about him, being horribly mistreated. So you could see how this sort of like fact pattern that will resonate with Trump, and that a lot of these clemency seekers have taken advantage of that.

0: We're exploring the right of presidents to grant clemency to people who've broken the laws of the United States, power that some maintain has been abused by presidents of both major parties. You're listening to Humankind. I'm David Freudberg. For more information on this segment, The Power of the Pardon, and to obtain audio downloads or CDs, please visit humanmedia.org. That's humanmedia.org. In another instance, President Trump granted a full pardon in late 2025 to Juan Orlando Hernandez, who had served as president of Honduras for 8 years. Hernandez was sentenced to 45 years in U.S. federal prison for conspiring to distribute more than 400 tons of cocaine and related firearms offenses, acts for which he received millions of dollars in bribes.
1: The man that I pardoned was, if you could equate it to us, he was treated like the Biden administration treated a man named Trump. That didn't work out too well for them. This was a man who was persecuted very unfairly. He was the head of the country. He was persecuted very unfairly.
0: But there was pushback by some in Congress against the pardon of Hernandez. Here's Democratic Senator Catherine Cortez Masto of Nevada.
2: This is a man who prosecutors said that he had partnered with some of the world's most prolific narcotics traffickers to build a corrupt and brutally violent empire. The prosecutors who were later able to get a conviction against him said that. Yet President Trump deemed him worthy of a pardon.

0: The protocols in place at the Department of Justice establish standards for granting pardons. But when that system is circumvented, as in the Trump administration, the fate of clemency applications may hinge on the president's personal whim or on who has the connections to get through to him.
1: Well, it protects the rich at the expense of the poor.
0: Professor Victoria Nurse at Georgetown.
1: So the rich have always been able to go to the White House. They get high-priced lawyers and say, oh, like in the Clinton administration, you know, Mark Rich's wife, I'm going to give you lots of money for your presidential library. They can get in the White House door. Poor people, not so much. So Congress and all presidents have had a way so that the average American can go to the pardon attorney and say, no, this person was sent to jail for life for stealing a handkerchief, right? All modern presidents have said, well, yeah, we should have that. There are cases of injustice around this country. You'll see news stories evidencing the fact that large money will, in fact, campaign coffers will allow get you a pardon in the Trump administration. And there's some pretty egregious examples of that.
0: Is this the equivalent of selling pardons?
1: So if you actually sold a pardon, it would be bribery and a high crime and misdemeanor, which would be impeachable and also a crime. The president's not going to indict himself, however. And the problem with bribery prosecutions, which are quite difficult of public officials, is that you really have to show a quid pro quo. Here's the cash. I'm going to do this for you. The Trump administration appears to believe, and so did the Clinton administration, that if you give the money to a campaign, that's okay. They also think it's okay with this Binance guy who's a foreign national who was given a pardon.
0: Binance is a marketplace for cryptocurrency founded by Changpeng Zhao, known as CZ, who was born in China. In 2023, he was charged with violating U.S. laws against money laundering. The following year, CZ was sentenced to 4 months in prison and fined $50 million. Around the time of his release, he reportedly supplied technology to World Liberty Financial, a company the Trump family owns a majority stake in. The pardon lifts restrictions on CZ's financial activities. In 2025, Donald Trump profited $1.4 billion from his crypto ventures.
1: That particular pardon is very egregious to me for reasons that most people don't understand, which is that it's not the large amount of money we're talking about. I mean, that, it, you know, at the time, the Mark Rich pardon was really a large amount of money for Bill Clinton. But that when they expunged those fines, they just screwed, I can't even think of another word, victims of crime all over America. So the money, the fines go into something called the Victims of Crime Act. It goes to support restitution for crime victims. So this fund is funded by the fines the Justice Department obtains. And so they just eradicated a huge benefit.
0: So if you're pardoned for those crimes, you don't owe money into that fund, and the victims of the crimes are out of luck.
1: They're out of luck, and it's a hugely popular bipartisan measure, by the way.

0: There are a lot of pardon seekers, people in federal prisons who do not have the wherewithal or the political connections that have been used by these sort of high-powered people to get the attention of Donald Trump. How are they affected by the kind of influence peddling that you've been describing?
1: They're frustrated.
0: Investigative reporter Ken Vogel.
1: You know, we wrote at the end of the first term, after the end of the first term, about like some of the people who had been waiting in line through this Justice Department process that they were told that would, lead to an evaluation on the merits of their clemency applications. And they did not get so much as a response from the Justice Department. And they were, quite upset to see people who had skipped that process entirely, who were not in prison for as long and were in prison for crimes that affected more people, who were able to take advantage of their connections to the president. We wrote about how a woman whose, son had been convicted of nonviolent drug offenses and was serving a 33-year sentence, and he had applied for clemency, and this woman was, the mother was like watching the news to try to see, you know, she had heard all this stuff about these Trump clemency grants, so she had gotten her hopes up, and she watched the news to see if her son would be among the people who were granted clemency, and he was not. And we quote her saying that, "I cried and cried and cried myself to sleep," and complaining that there are people who had paid thousands, maybe millions, or probably did favors for Trump, and said, "You had to be connected. You had to be in that inside clique. And if you weren't, you didn't have anything coming." So I think that captures the, feelings of injustice that a lot of people who, either people who were seeking clemency themselves or relatives or friends who did not get it and felt that they were deserving, but that they lacked the connections to be able to navigate this inside process.
0: The question I keep asking is, has the original intent of the pardon to show mercy to people who've made mistakes become warped? Has the American constitutional system, our rule of law, that guarantees a fair trial, at least in principle, been subverted by the current way presidential pardons are bestowed?
2: I think that the increasing appearance of impropriety with corrupt pardons is undermining the average American sense of the rule of law and fairness.
0: Law professor Vic Nurse of Georgetown.
2: Unfortunately, the Supreme Court has aided this because they say there are no limits and Congress cannot legislate on this. I don't think the American public believe that. I think there should be some criteria for when you can get a pardon. I don't think they think that rich people should get pardons and poor people shouldn't get pardons. I don't think they think they should go into campaign coffers of Barack Obama or Joe Biden or Donald Trump. That the corruption of it is, I think, the most unpopular and also dangerous to the rule of law going forward.
1: The disproportionate share of the non-January 6th clemency recipients are people who were convicted of frauds, oftentimes white-collar frauds, sometimes against the government. You know, Medicare fraud is a big one. And yet, at the same time, the administration is making a great showing of clamping down on fraud. That fraud against the government, but the fraud in those cases is being perpetrated by, immigrant communities, as is in the case of Minnesota with the Somali immigrants, and is not the type of sort of white collar fraud by affluent people that President Trump is willing to not just like turn a blind eye to, but with these clemency grants in a way condone.
3: Any controversial pardon where a significant portion of the country thinks that the pardon is a mistake has the same potential for undermining the rule of law, right? So if you're a Union soldier or the family of a Union soldier who fell during the Civil War, and you see Confederates who took up arms against their nation pardoned, you're going to wonder, why did we fight these guys if we're just going to forgive them? They should be punished. And if you fought in the Vietnam War and you, you know, complied with the Selective Service Law, and then a bunch of people didn't, and then they're pardoned, you're going to think that Jimmy Carter made a mistake. And millions of Americans will think that, you know, Donald Trump made a huge mistake when he pardoned the J6ers. I suspect that more people think that than perhaps think of that about the, you know, the people that evaded the draft in the context of the Vietnam War. But the more people are upset about a pardon because they perceive that certain people were treated differently than others, the more there's going to be a threat to the rule of law.
0: Sai Krishna Prakash, author of The Presidential Pardon. Only people who commit federal crimes, not state crimes, can be pardoned by the president. But legal experts widely agree that to curb abuse of the pardon power would require amending the U.S. Constitution.

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4: 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I'm Jan Weller. 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
6: I'm Dan Ronan with these news headlines. Canada's Prime Minister Mark Carney is likening the breakdown in trade negotiations with the United States to a conflict, saying, "You're at war when you get attacked. We got attacked." Carney is promising dollar-for-dollar trade tariffs against American products beginning September the 8th. Iran's president says the memo of understanding that was agreed to between the United States and Iran is the best way to end the now six-month-old war. And a tropical storm is bearing down on Hawaii's Big Island. It could bring more than a foot of rain. It comes just 1 week after a Category 1 hurricane brushed the state last weekend. I'm Dan Ronan, NPR News.

0: This is NPR News. The software company Flock Safety is at the center of a firestorm over its license plate readers, a technology which police use to track cars and solve crimes. Dozens of American cities have canceled their contracts with Flock Safety over privacy concerns. And as NPR's Jacqueline Diaz reports, some of the company's competitors see an opening.
1: L'Oreal Hawk is a member of DFLOC DC. It's a group dedicated to ending the city's contract with Flock Safety. That's the maker of AI-powered license plate readers. On Monday, Hawk and other members of the group packed a room at a local library to teach residents about the surveillance technology. She spoke to NPR as the meeting was letting out.
2: Flock is just one thing that like feeds into it, but I think a lot of people are beginning to realize like we need to chip away at these things bit by bit.
1: There are more than 130,000 cameras across the country. That's according to dflock.org, a group that tracks these cameras nationwide. Flock cameras are usually along roads. They take images of license plates. They collect the makes and models of vehicles, too. Here's Matthew Gariglia, a senior policy analyst at the Electronic Frontier Foundation. That's a privacy advocacy group.
3: It is tantamount to putting a GPS device on your car, because if you drive past 12 Flock cameras on your way to work, they can map your entire route.
1: And that level of personal data in the hands of law enforcement without a warrant has made many people uncomfortable. Flock Safety is one of the leading makers of automated license plate readers, but they're not the only game in town. Competitors like Axon and Motorola Solutions have offered similar products for years, and some of these competitors have started cashing in on the backlash against Flock. Like Axon, a decades-old multi-billion-dollar company. It offers license plate readers and a host of other tools for police and the military. Axon CEO Rick Smith told investors on a recent earnings call that law enforcement agencies are making the switch.
4: So I would say we're seeing a significant number of agencies want to come over to Axon and convert from existing license plate readers.

0: For Sunday, that's All Things Considered from NPR News. I'm Danielle Kurtzleben. Thanks for listening and have a great week.
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4: Stardate August 23rd. Jupiter is climbing away from the sun, moving a little higher into the dawn sky day by day. Right now, it's quite low in the east as twilight paints the sky. But it's also quite bright, so if you have a clear horizon, you'll be able to pick it out. Despite appearances, Jupiter isn't really close to the Sun at all. It looks close only because of the relative positions of Jupiter and Earth. As seen from Earth, Jupiter passed behind the Sun in late July, so it was hidden in the Sun's glare for several weeks. But Earth follows a smaller, faster orbit around the Sun. Now, we're looping around toward Jupiter. We'll catch up to it and pass it next February. So Jupiter will rise earlier and remain in view longer every day until then. Jupiter repeats this cycle every 13 months. In other words, wherever it appears in the sky now, it'll be in a similar position 13 months later. But it won't appear against the same background of stars. It takes Jupiter almost 12 years to orbit the Sun, so it takes that long for it to complete one full circle through the constellations. On average, it shifts eastward by about one constellation per year. So while it's currently in Cancer, by the next time it graces the dawn sky, next September, it'll be one constellation over, in Leo. Again, look for Jupiter low in the east during the dawn twilight and climbing higher into the sky morning by morning. We have more sky watching tips and much more about our amazing universe in Stardate magazine. Details at stardate.org. 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

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And today we have the Czech Philharmonic, led by Dalia Stasevska, in works by Richard Strauss and Antonín